0: on a gray whale washed up on a Bolinas beach. Could you tell us a little bit about how incidents like that work, and how does your presence on the scene, your work on the scene, increase your understanding?
1: Absolutely. So when a gray whale or any whale species or marine mammal washes ashore deceased, it'll be reported to the National Marine Mammal Stranding Network and or directly to partners at the Marine Mammal Center or the California Academy of Sciences. And so the first step really is to get someone out there to assess what the feasibility of completing a necropsy would be. And a necropsy meaning an animal autopsy. Mm-hmm. So for these large whales, that process has to happen in the field. You can't remove the carcass reasonably from the location. And for example, one of my main roles showing up to these whales in the past few years as I completed the study was to really spend a lot of time taking pictures of any remaining skin on the whale to try to understand its identity back in the office. So we match gray whales individual to individual using unique patterns that are present on their skin. And that would be my main focus in the past, is those pictures. But this year, with my time with the Academy, I'm really now focused much more on the actual process of necropsy. So actually helping, you know, reveal the internal structure of the whale and examine for a cause of death.
0: Okay. And I have so many questions about that, but we'll have to get to that as we go. Mm-hmm. I read about your landlocked childhood in South Dakota, so I'm so curious, like, what drew you to marine biology as a career, and for that matter, focusing in on gray whales? How did that go?
1: Yeah, it wouldn't necessarily seem direct from the outside, but having grown up in a very nature-focused area and had a whole childhood outside, it's not as big of a leap in my mind, of course, as it probably looks from the outside. My mom is also from the East Coast, and so I did spend summers exposed to the ocean in that way. Mm-hmm. I think I wouldn't have known about career paths if it weren't for the suggestions of a few family members that saw me enjoying the ocean. But really, my gray whale focus started back in 2023 as an intern with the Marine Mammal Center. I had moved after my undergraduate to start an internship and just totally fell in love with the work, became really passionate about the plight of these whales in our waters, and narrowed in on a niche that worked with my skill set.
0: Very, very, very neatly done. If you're just joining us on KWMR, this is Epicenter. I'm Jim Fazakerly. I'm in today hosting on a program with my guest, who is Josephine Slothaug, who is a graduate student at Sonoma State University in marine biology. And she's both conducting research and helping to do the field work here along the California coast, especially here in Marin, where we can understand better what happens with gray whales. Why are there unusual deaths occurring with them around the Bay Area? And so we were talking a little bit about her background, but let's switch a little bit over to the whales themselves now. You know, the period from March to June of last year was what I guess would be the best and the worst of times for whales that were migrating from Baja. Can you fill us in on what happened with them?
1: Yeah, so last year, you mentioned the best of times. We had the most gray whales on record occurring in San Francisco Bay to date. And that was 36 individual whales that came in and utilized the bay during that season.
0: A traffic jam.
1: And the result of that was that in the broader Bay Area, we recorded 21 gray whale carcasses. Now, not all of those individuals were matched to the 36 that we knew when they were alive. But oftentimes, that can be confounded by the loss of skin after death. You know, sometimes when whales die, they float belly up, but all we ever see of them when they're alive is the top side of their body. Mm-hmm. So there are really a lot of factors that can play into those matches not being made and into the mortality rate of our live whales being underestimated. That's why I really put a caution out there that the mortality rate we know is really a minimum rate. Mm. And so there are lots

0: and lots of factors to suggest a higher mortality rate than what we found in our study. But yeah, the best of times is the whales are here, and the worst of times is, unfortunately, many of them don't make it out.
1: And you're speaking specifically about making it out of the bay once they enter. And what are the big factors? I mean, I know what I read, but what have you concluded so far?
0: Yeah, there is an immense density of vessel traffic in the bay of all types, right? I mean, you've got really important economical shipping ports in Oakland, San Francisco, Stockton, you know, it goes on and on, Richmond. You've got high-speed commuter ferries coming from many of those locations and many more down into the South Bay, up into the North Bay. You also have recreational fishing. You have very important commercial fishing. You have cruise liners. You get the idea here, right?
1: Yeah.
0: I could go on and on. And so what that does is it creates a space where whales are in constant exposure to many different vessel types and varieties that go differing speeds, and captains that have different amounts of experience driving around whales or different amounts of baseline knowledge on space that they need to give whales. And then the cherry on top of the whole situation is the physical geography of the bay. We have one entry and exit point, and it is at its widest, a mile wide. Mm. Any vessels entering and exiting the bay, any whales entering and exiting the bay, must all pass through that one pinch point.
1: Okay, so then given that we understand that vessel strikes are this major threat for whales, especially in these busy waterways, I've read, and you've in other places have described some solutions that have been put into place or at least initiated by colleagues working to reduce that threat. Could you tell our listeners a little bit about those initiatives and maybe even how effective they've been so far?
0: Yeah, the Marine Mammal Center has a really strong relationship with the San Francisco Bay Harbor Safety Committee, and they've formed a marine mammal working group as part of that Harbor Safety Committee because, of course, when you're thinking about vessel collisions with whales, there's an element of human safety that comes into play there as well, right? So it really is a safety issue to its core, not just for the whales, but for people. And through those relationships, there have been lots of brainstorming as to potential solutions. I would say that there's a really solid foundation in the relationship. And now moving forward, what's being discussed a lot more with things like the Save Willie Act that was introduced is improving on-water communication from vessels to try to pinpoint live whale locations as they move around. Mm. Part of the issue here is that whales are highly mobile. They don't just stay in one place that you can count on. Oh, if I avoid, for example, east of Angel Island, I'll avoid a whale. Well, they move around. Mm-hmm. So one thing that I would really like to see more of discussed is a slow speed zone that would be mandatory and seasonal or implemented by whale presence even. That is something that in other areas that faced similar mortality rates with other species, they've really concluded was the most effective measure. And while I think we're at a really great start here in the Bay Area with what we've done so far, given the limited amount of time and frankly, you know, scientific information that we've had to this point, I think now we know enough to start looking at more serious long-term solutions like that because the strategies that we've implemented so far have not been very effective.
1: Right, right. You did mention, or at least I interpreted from some of the interactions that you had, that there's a surprising amount of receptivity among the different parts of the industry. I mean, you talked about the commercial fishing fleet managers and people certainly on the ferry boats who were actually embracing the idea of at least collision avoidance with whales.
0: Absolutely. And that really goes back to the human safety aspect of it at its core, I think, for those who are operating on vessels that carry passengers, especially paying passengers. It is those captains' responsibilities to keep every soul on board safe. And they take that very seriously, as they should. And recreational fishing, commercial fishing here in the Bay, there's a deep culture of care about the health of the Bay. And I think people in the Bay Area should take pride that if whales in general, if this population is struggling, that the Bay may potentially be a safe haven for whales if we can protect them here. Mm. I don't think that the reason why we've had so many vessel strikes is a lack of desire to protect the whales. I think it's been a lack of information, lack of understanding as to what we could do. And I think that we'll see in the next few years, the public will really make the decisions on what gets done to protect these whales.
1: Yeah, that would be exciting to follow up on in a future episode with you. And we'll see what happens. You, in other parts of your work, and you alluded to this, you've been involved in creating and managing the photo ID catalog for whales at the Marine Mammal Center in Sausalito. Can you tell us a little bit about how that database got built and, well, why you thought of photos as being like the key identifiers for these mammals? And then how do you use the IDs in your work, your research?
0: Yeah, photo ID is a tried and true kind of powerful baseline investigative tool for marine mammals. I mean, these are highly mobile species, as I mentioned before, but also species that you see maybe only a few seconds of in your observation. It's not a species that you can typically consider for an experiment where you would put it in a lab and do tests, right?
1: Right.
0: So you have to be understanding of knowing which methodologies will work if you're only seeing an animal from a decent range away. And one of those is a photo, capturing a moment in time. And so photo ID has been proven in many other species, especially gray whales across their range in other areas. It was one of the primary goals of our research team to answer really basic questions using that tool. Hmm. So answering the question, how many whales do we have here? How many come back from one year to another year? How long do they stay? Really baseline information that we didn't have before this study and before the catalog. So the catalog really provides the baseline from which you answer any other research question in the future. For example, if you want to tag a whale, you need to know what whale you tagged, right?
1: Right, right.
0: If you want to take a sample from a whale, that sample is meaningless without understanding which whale it's from. And having the life history and context of that is so important. And so how it was built, I have to give total credit to community members as well. I mean, people in the Bay Area love the environment. They love whales. And there were a lot of historical photographs from community members. And even through last year, a lot of community members standing on the shoreline, they have a nice camera or a passion for wildlife photography. They could get a photograph that was useful for my research directly and useful for the catalog. So the catalog was built from all of those community photographs and submissions, as well as dedicated research surveys that we did on water, where we would drive, for example, you know, from Sausalito down into the South Bay, up into the North Bay, and we would stop along the way when we would see a whale and attempt to photograph as many aspects of each whale's body as we could. So you want both sides of their body. If they raise their tail, their fluke out of the water, you would like a photo of their fluke, photo of their rostrum. And that goes back to ultimately what the catalog was used for in my research that was just published, which was examining mortality. So when a whale dies, its skin is the first thing to decompose often. And any photo that you might have had of a tiny little piece of skin that you saw on one surfacing but not the other can be useful in making a match and proving that that whale has now died.
1: A little bit like fingerprints, too.
0: Exactly like fingerprints,
1: yeah.
0: Yes.
1: Yeah. So that's interesting, and I do want to put a pin on asking you about how citizen scientists in the Bay Area might get involved in helping with that ID catalog program. But we'll leave that for a little bit. I have a couple of vocabulary words that just sort of made me scratch my head. And they came up in a few of your articles and interviews, such as these cetacean jargon phrases. So maybe you could break them down for me. So spy hopping, what's that?
0: Spy hopping is when a whale swims such that its eye is above the surface of the water.
1: Uh-huh.
0: And we call it spy hopping as kind of it's looking around, taking a peek above.
1: Right. That one eye is staring at you from the surface. How about chin slapping?
0: Chin slapping. So a whale breach would be considered when it swims with some force and launches part of its body out of the water. Chin slapping is like a miniature version of that. They get just their head and chin out of the water, but enough to make kind of a contact with the surface of the water and produce a sound and a splash near their chin.
1: Okay. And bubble blowing, I think I know basically what that's about, but what's the context for gray whales?
0: That one's more self-explanatory, yes.
1: Okay.
0: Bubble blowing is they are, before they surface and breathe, they exhale prematurely and release bubbles underneath the water's surface.
1: Okay, good. I'm glad you're the doctoral candidate on this show. This is Epicenter on KWMR. I'm Jim Fazakerly. I'm in the studio today with a graduate student researcher at Sonoma State University. Josephine Slothaug is my guest, and she is talking about all things gray whale in the Bay Area, especially about recent trends in how they've had unusually high mortality rates when they visit the San Francisco Bay. So we've been talking about various whale issues, and I'd like to just confirm with you the major overall mortality threats or just challenges for whales are, you know, climate change and changing food stocks. Is that a reasonable conclusion?
0: Yeah, that's totally, you know, on point conclusion to draw. So what we saw with the last unusual mortality event for this species, which ran from 2019 through 2023, was a huge decline in abundance, 46% decline during that time for that species. And the primary drivers of that mortality were emaciation and malnutrition from a collapsing Arctic food source. So climate change is melting the ice earlier, which results in an entire downstream flow of effects that just totally collapses the quality of the prey that the gray whales are able to eat in the Arctic.
1: And do I have this right that one of the key events in the pre-migration activity for the whales is to get this sort of, I'll call it a feasting, you know, early season feasting in order for them to bulk up, if you will, so they have a successful reproductive cycle? Is that
0: absolutely
1: also true?
0: Yes. In gray whales and in other species, body condition has been linked to probability of calving. So if a gray whale doesn't, for example, have enough fat storage to bring a calf to full term, she will decide to not reproduce in that year. And of course, that has very important long-term implications for species recovery from mortality events like we've just seen.
1: Right, right. Because their gestation period, I know, is so long to begin with. So,
0: yep.
1: So you obviously follow these mammals so closely. You obviously have to invest a significant amount of time, and I would imagine, because of your interest, your passion for it, emotional energy. And I'm just wondering, you know, since you have to deal with these immediate threats and these mortality events, do you have trouble, like, separating, or what I used to call compartmentalizing, your emotions when you have to deal with this work and the demands of it?
0: That's a good question, and it's difficult to answer really accurately. I think the truthful answer is that some seasons were easier than others doing this work, and that goes back to having a team around you that really supports you and is, you know, having people that you work with that you go through it all together with. And
1: right,
0: I think that's something that in some work environments can be lacking, that support. And in other work environments, you know, I can specifically say, like, the California Academy of Sciences has such a kind team that is really tight-knit, and those people make it all easier. And the compartmentalizing aspect of it is really important because you need to be as objective as you can, of course, and remember that at the end of the day, the most important thing is the science.
1: Mm-hmm.
0: So while I care really deeply, of course, about these issues, my care can come out and be compartmentalized into things like this, where I can come and speak freely about what that experience was like and do my best to advocate beyond just putting the results on a piece of paper. I really care about getting this message out into the community
1: mm-hmm.
0: and arming people with the information so that we can push for policy and we can push for conservation and advocate for these whales that can't advocate for themselves. So I think that that's where that compartment has ended up for me.
1: Right, right. And I'm a big believer, too, in, you know, sophisticated education breeds advocacy. Down the line, you just have to do it well and keep doing it.
0: So
1: it sounds like the direction you're headed. Speaking of directions ahead, do you have any crystal ball gazing notions of where we're headed in terms of expanded research on whales or in terms of conservation efforts? Maybe your own research goals in the future. Do you have some down the horizon?
0: You know, biggest thing about science is you answer one question and you get eight more. So I would say I have no absence of further research questions or ideas. And I will be in my next chapter getting my PhD up at Oregon State University, also working with gray whales and focusing on health with a number of different biomarkers up there. So while I won't be focused on our bay grays anymore, I do believe that there are a lot of different directions that that research is heading on its own, and especially with partners like the California Academy of Sciences. Cascadia Research Collective has been very supportive of our efforts here. Mm. The Marine Mammal Center, of course, is the actual organization completing the survey work and leading that effort. And I think that there may be more partnerships even in the works with other local research groups. So the good thing about this kind of initial paper coming out and getting a lot of traction and momentum is that a lot of doors have opened and people are paying attention. And so I think that more and more research will be completed on these whales in the coming years. And as it should be, you know, this year was also another difficult year for mortality already. So we're seeing the pattern has not broken yet.
1: Can you just give us, since you mentioned the research paper that just came out, could you give us a little capsule summary on that?
0: Yeah. So the research paper was the first two chapters of my thesis, essentially. And the main questions being, how many whales died here in the study time frame, which was 2018 through 2025? And then, are those whales members of other known foraging subgroups? So within the overall population of gray whales, there are a few small groups that are already known to feed south of the Arctic. And one of the theories as to what the whales were doing here in the bay is that they were just members of those existing foraging subgroups expanding their range southward, say. And so the findings were that, no, they are not members of the other subgroups primarily. There were, out of 114, there were only eight that matched those existing foraging subgroups. Why that's important is that it shows whales in the overall population that would have chosen to go to the Arctic in most of their lifespan have now chosen to do something differently. And that speaks to what they might need to gain. They might not have the energy reserves to complete the entire migration to the Arctic anymore. It also speaks to the species overall being a potentially more resilient and adaptable species.
1: Mm-hmm.
0: They are trying something new in a time of stress on the population. So that was one primary finding. The other was that we have a very high mortality rate in this area, and it is primarily driven by vessel strikes.
1: Mm-hmm. And the thing that's so concrete about that is that vessel strikes are something, as you've already outlined, that's something we can do something about tomorrow. And we don't have to wait for a generational adaptation by a species that's under threat. We could just, you know, make a lot of phone calls and get some publicity campaigns going
0: exactly.
1: take care of this problem in the bay. But we've already talked about that. So that's exciting. And you know, there's so much teamwork that's involved in this research and the conservation and advocacy. You know, for people who, in listening to this conversation or in having other encounters with the type of work that you're doing, how can they plug into some of these efforts? Like, where should they go to get more information, or if they feel informed, to actually put their boots on the ground here?
0: Yeah, that's a great question. And I hope to see kind of in the coming years some more clear pathways towards advocating for policy change, such as a slow speed zone, for the public to have a clear path towards that. At the moment, I would say the best way to get involved is if you see a gray whale, report it. There are apps to do so, such as Whale Alert, that some captains use on their phones to look at where whales have been in the most recent time frames. There's also the Marine Mammal Center reporting form website. Of course, if people feel extremely passionate, they can always volunteer. You can volunteer with the California Academy of Sciences or volunteer with the Marine Mammal Center. And those are the most concrete ways to get directly involved at the moment. Again, really hope to see in the future a more clear pathway towards public advocacy for legislative change.
1: That is key. I could tell you as a ex-policy analyst student, it's really important to have those people in place to speak to the legislators. So final question, people who just want to get a general updated overview of what's happening with the fortunes of the gray whales, where do they go? Just online, even?
0: Yeah. The Oregon State University has a great gray whale research blog, website. They have lots of resources on there, and they keep things up to date, not just of their own research, but important things that come out from across the gray whales range. Highly migratory species means that almost all of these organizations are extremely collaborative with each other, which we're very lucky for and can always look to strengthen. For myself personally, I try to post as many research updates as I can on LinkedIn and keep that pretty up to date. That's my spot for that. For your local whale news here in Marin, you can, and in the Bay Area, you can follow the Pacifica Whale Spotting Facebook group. You can follow the Sonoma Whale Spotting Facebook group. You can post your own sightings into those groups.
1: Start your own spotting.
0: Start your own.
1: Yeah.
0: And you can encounter lots of people who are interested in the same things in those groups, of course. So.
1: Okay. Well, I know I have at least one person at home who will probably be subscribing to this. Just want to thank you for joining us today here on Epicenter. I'm Jim Fazakerly. 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Our guest today has been...
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6: Hello, I'm Neil Kirksall.
7: And I'm Chris Howden. Coming up on As It Happens...
6: The heart of the deal. As Donald Trump heads to his meeting with Xi Jinping, I'll speak with a man whose sister is behind bars in China. He says he hopes the U.S. president will secure her release and says he promised his late father he would not stop fighting until she's home.
7: And stepping up his game, in the face of expensive train tickets, a reporter attempts what many New Yorkers claim is an impossible journey, the long walk from Manhattan to the site of the World Cup games in New Jersey.
6: Those stories and more coming up for you on the Tuesday edition of As It Happens.

0: Hello, I'm Neil Kirksall.
1: Good evening, I'm Chris Howden. This is As It Happens. Tonight,
0: Keerless whispers. British Prime Minister Keir Starmer is facing calls to step down, including from within his own cabinet. But a Labour MP explains why he believes the party leader should keep calm and carry on.
1: Hoping she'll be sprung in spring. As Donald Trump heads to China, we'll talk to the brother of an ailing American who's been jailed there for 12 years, who's hoping the president will manage to secure her release.
0: Taken for a ride, Cycling Canada pauses women's team pursuit but continues to support the men's team. One cyclist tells us the reasons she's been given just don't track.
1: Reporting from the field and the turnpike and the swamp, the price of a train ride to a New Jersey stadium will be jacked way up for the FIFA World Cup, so a journalist risks life and limb attempting to get there by foot.
0: Splitting Herrings, a longtime friend and collaborator of Keith Haring, tells us why he's parting with the projects that late artist and activist made for and with him, including a crib painted for his son.
1: And keeping it on their toes. You thought it had gone the way of the scrunchie, the shoulder pad, and Tickle Me Elmo, but the hacky sack is back, and Gen Z is voting with its feet. As It Happens, the Tuesday edition, radio that kicked that habit long ago.

0: Is it over for Keir Starmer? Has anyone got the guts to challenge Keir Starmer?
1: That is a reporter asking some pointed questions of British cabinet ministers leaving Downing Street earlier today. UK Prime Minister Keir Starmer has been under pressure, to put it mildly, for months now. And a dismal showing for the Labour Party in last week's local elections has led to an open revolt. More than 80 Labour MPs have called on him to step down or to set a date for his departure. But today, Mr. Starmer said he isn't going anywhere and challenged any rivals to put their names forward. John Slinger is a Labour MP who signed a letter in support of the Prime Minister, along with more than 100 of his colleagues. We reached Mr. Slinger in Rugby, Warwickshire, UK.
2: John Slinger, 4 junior cabinet ministers have resigned. More than 80 Labour MPs say it is time for Keir Starmer to go. What does all of that signal to you?
3: Well, it signals that we are at a difficult moment, obviously, for the government. But it very definitely doesn't signal that this is the end of the Keir Starmer premiership. Absolutely not. And what you've seen today, and I've been part of, and yesterday as well, has been a very significant steadying of the ship, I would say, where people have been thinking very carefully, I think, about what they really want to do at a really difficult moment. You've seen, of course, people have resigned, and that's their decision to do, but you've also seen a large number of MPs, and I'm one of them, over 110, have published a letter a couple of hours ago, actually, stating that we support the Prime Minister staying in post and not wanting to see a leadership challenge.
2: There are critics, though, pointing out that the percentage, even it's more than 110, as you said, but it's still not high enough in their view to suggest full confidence in Keir Starmer. What were you hearing from your constituents? What are you hearing from your constituents in Rugby? You're the first Labour MP in Rugby in a very long time, to let our listeners know. What did they tell you that led you to take the step of signing this letter?
3: Well, so I would say that on the response of my constituents, by far the majority of them who've written to me, emailed me, and spoken to me have actually been supportive of my position. Mm-hmm. What they don't want is a destabilisation of the British government, with all the damage that will do to our international standing and to the economy. And that's what people have been writing to me about. They've said, look, I actually support you, John, in what you've done. We don't want to see a return to the chaos that we had in the last Conservative administration. That's really on balance. Yeah.
2: I hear,
3: of course, some people have been saying the contrary, but I would say the majority is in favour of my position.
2: I hear what you're saying about the kind of pylon effect and how headlines and comments can fuel this sort of thing. But you mentioned the local election results. We talked about them in the lead up to the votes as well. I mean, those were huge losses for Labour, close to 1,500 council seats, gains for Reform, as you know all of those. There's another global pattern in all of this, and when you look to what happened in the United States, at least one columnist in The Guardian was pointing out the list of parallels. You know, when he enumerated them, it's very similar to what ended in really the collapse of the Democratic Party and Trump's win in the United States. What are you and your party and this leader, if he's going to stay on, to change that sentiment?
3: Well, there's a huge amount to unpack in that. The first thing I'd say is that doing badly in local elections midterm is normal in the UK. Yes, the results were worse than in many cases, but there were examples from previous governments. So that's the first thing to say. The second thing to say is absolutely there is a problem around the populism, but it's not so much the problem of populism itself, although that is a problem. What populism and extreme parties of the right particularly, but not just the right. Also, now we have a growth in more extreme policy perspectives from the left with the Greens. What you're seeing there is the frustrations that I think people are feeling, which are completely legitimate, around the cost of living crisis, concerns about their economic prospects, the prospects of their children. And that has been weaponized. So what we've got to do is go further, faster, deeper. That's what the Prime Minister signaled in his speech yesterday. I personally use a Churchillian phrase, which is action this day. We're not at war, thankfully, in the UK, but we need that kind of approach to government, because if the mainstream parties, and I think you may be experiencing similar things in Canada, the mainstream parties have to demonstrate that democratic mainstream politics can, will and should change people's lives for the better. And if we don't, then the populists have ample ammunition to use to manipulate politics in their interests.
2: Is there going to be a tactic shift, a communication shift to win hearts and minds, who, you know, traditional Labour voters who are leaving you because they don't agree with a lot of the policies, and not just on cost of living things, international issues as well, Gaza being one of them? Are you?
3: Yes.
2: How are you going to address those concerns?
3: Well, there will be, I believe, an improvement in the way that we communicate. I think that we have got to improve the way that we communicate, because people haven't fully understood our plans are, our vision is, and the Prime Minister started, he's been improving that process for a while, but he gave a really good speech yesterday where he set out his values, his vision, more about his personality and the plan going forward. Absolutely, we need to improve all of that. A lot of this frustration flows from the global economic crisis of 2008. And as Keir Starmer, the Prime Minister, was saying yesterday, what's happened in previous cases of crisis, whether that was that global financial crisis or COVID or the Ukrainian war or other crises such as the Iran war that we've been going through and still are going through now, is that people just go back to the status quo.
2: And just finally, John, you're supporting Keir Starmer now. Is that contingent on anything? What is there a point, is there a line that you've drawn that you can share with us that
3: no. Sorry to interrupt you. No, I mean, look, there's always, I mean, I suppose at one level, you don't give, you know, blanket support to someone ad infinitum at a kind of philosophical level. But absolutely, my support for the Prime Minister is not contingent on anything. I think we owe the Prime Minister a lot more support than he's getting at the moment, frankly. And I'm very confident that he will survive this and thrive. And we need him to as a country.
2: John Slinger, I appreciate this. Thank you for your time.
3: You're very welcome.
1: John Slinger is a Labour MP. He's in Rugby, Warwickshire, UK.

0: team pursuit cycling is already an unbelievable sport. Casual cycling fans tune in to watch it every 4 years at the Summer Olympics and think, this is wild. And it is wild. Two teams of four chase each other down on opposite sides of the velodrome, going 60 kilometers an hour, usually just millimeters apart. The fastest team wins. But now Team Pursuit is making headlines for a different, unbelievable reason. Cycling Canada has suspended the Women's Team Pursuit program. Canada will not send a team to the World Championships later this year or pursue qualification for the 2028 Olympics in LA. Cycling Canada will continue to support the men's program. Fiona Majendie was an alternate on the women's team at Paris 2024 and was hoping to make it to LA 2028. We reached her in Vancouver.
1: Fiona, you and your team were competing at the World Cup in Hong Kong just 3 weeks ago now. When that competition ended, did you think this would be your next fight?
2: Not really. We did hear a few rumblings from a couple staff members that there may be not a women's team sent to World Championships, which came as a huge surprise for us. So we were a little bit prepared before the announcement was made a week later. But no, we hadn't anticipated this happening.
1: And was your finish, I think your team finished 10th in that competition, was how you did? I mean, did you go into that thinking how we do in this is going to impact the rest of what we'll
2: not.
1: Do?
2: We were actually told in our prep camp that all we needed to do was start the Hong Kong World Cup and we would qualify for Worlds, as we had, our coach had said to prioritize the bunch racing because we needed more points for that, for Worlds. So we had specifically thought, nope, this competition is not at play in terms of how we're kind of selected for things, because we were specifically told it didn't matter.
1: How are your teammates doing? Have you all been discussing this?
2: Yeah, I think we're all fairly frustrated, and everyone is not just frustrated with the decision, which we do feel is very unfair, but also the fact that we feel that we haven't been set up to succeed within our own program. And so this decision feels like it's being blamed on our performances, but I would say it's an inherent sort of issues within the system.
1: Your team is the women's team, the Canadian women's mm-hmm. team. Is 9th in the world. The men's team is 10th in the world rankings right now. Is that correct?
2: Yes, that is correct.
1: Okay, so they're telling you that you can't go ahead. They have told our CBC sports colleague, Cycling Canada, that this is performance-based, informed by objective, evidence-based analysis. They cite budget constraints. We mentioned the standings. Why do you think this is happening?
2: I do think financial aspect comes into it. I think all national sport organizations are struggling. I don't actually believe, though, that gives the justification to cut one program rather than the other, especially when in the standings and historically we've either equally performed or outperformed the men most of the time. And in terms of our kind of performances, when I was talking about development, it takes a lot of time and energy for the team pursuit in technical work, skills work, coaching. And I would say a lot of that has not been put in place to allow us to succeed. It's been left up to the individual athletes a lot of the time and not being giving any plans to those athletes. And in terms of that performance analysis that has been objective, myself and my teammates have never been informed of what this is or what software is being used. And so we weren't aware of this prior to this decision being made.
1: You and your fellow athletes wrote an open letter to Cycling Canada after finding out about this decision, which came to you from your coach in an email.
2: Yes.
1: Have you heard anything from Cycling Canada CEO Mathieu Boucher?
2: We did receive a response to our open letter, and Cycling Canada mentioned that they did not compare the men's and the women's programs in making this decision, but purely used their performance-based analysis and cited a gap to the top time within competition was too great for us to achieve within 2 years, and it was unlikely we were to do so. And I think our feelings on that is unlikely to do so is a very subjective measure rather than objective. Having started Team Pursuit in 2022 myself and having made the Paris Olympic team, anything is possible with the right development and coaching. And then the performance analysis being the main sort of driver behind this is we still haven't seen that. So that's where we're at.
1: Would this feel different to you if both the men and women's teams were cut?
2: I think it would. I think that team pursuit is an expensive sport. There's four or five athletes per team. And so it does kind of come with financial burden with that. And to be a top team, you do have to spend time together and train together and work on that technical side. So it is a very expensive venture. So it would have made sense, more sense, unfortunate, but those are difficult decisions that comes with both teams getting cut. Mm-hmm. But we don't understand why just our team was cut.
1: Have you heard from any members of the men's team?
2: One of them has reached out to myself personally, but not from any of the others, no.
1: It's blunt to put it in these words, but they're saying your efforts so far are not worth the expense.
2: Correct. Yeah, they're saying we're not good enough to achieve certain performance standards. What those are entirely is not clear, and the gap to the top's time, we aren't good enough to close in 2 years either, is the words that I'm hearing.
1: That's difficult to hear, and I'm not an athlete like you. I haven't been working towards that goal. We should mention you're also studying to become a doctor. I think we're reaching you while you're doing that work in between working with patients. How is all of this impacting you? I mean, where does this sport that you've poured so much into fit into your life now, given what's happened?
2: Yeah, I think I crept up on cycling sort of as I started medical school. It was never a dream of mine from being a kid. I happened to get on the national team, and I put my medical training aside for 2 years to make the Paris Olympic team. And then I'm now back in school. I have one more year left. And yes, I'm mid outpatient clinic at Children's Hospital right now. But I think that I've put a huge amount of effort into balancing the two of them. And I've been really proud of being able to do that. And I think my other teammates as well balance life. They balance school and work. And yeah, I think that this has created a lot of stress for all of us and indignation that we're not able to show the fruits of our labor. And yeah.
1: Fiona, I'm glad we could speak. Thank you for this.
2: Of course. Thank you so much for chatting with me.
0: Fiona Magendie is a Team Canada track cyclist. We reached her in Vancouver.

0: As the crow flies, the distance between New York's Penn Station and New Jersey's MetLife Stadium is a paltry 10 kilometers. Unfortunately, the thousands of soccer fans making the journey to attend upcoming FIFA World Cup games are not crows. Thankfully, there is a frequent train that connects the two hubs. It costs $12.90. Problem solved. Except, of course not, because this is the FIFA World Cup. And as you may recall, New Jersey had been planning to charge fans $150 US to make that trip. After an outcry, the price has been lowered to a still eye-watering $105 US. But New Yorkers have warned visitors from Europe that they should not, under any circumstances, attempt to walk to MetLife Stadium, a feat they implied would be a death-defying trek over turnpikes and swamps. So The Guardian asked video journalist Mark McPartland to try it. We reached him in New York.
1: Mark, people in New York and New Jersey said it's shouldn't be done, even if it could. Some said it couldn't be done, but why did you do it at all?
2: Well, I did it because people said that it couldn't be done, unfortunately. that's the thing I need to kind of spike my interest.
1: And, you know, there was, when this started, it was sort of a debate between Europeans and Americans, and there was one post, a European was saying, you know, Americans don't like to walk, but Europeans do this all the time. Are you a New Yorker? Are you a walker normally?
2: I'm a walker, yeah. Okay. I'm a New Yorker. I've lived here for several years, so I get my steps in. But the thing is that I noticed, like, a lot of Europeans said that, and they're like, well, that's a short distance for us, but they don't know about what's in the middle of you in that stadium, and that is all American highway. And that is not something that is permissible or passable, or so it's the debate was so interesting to me, was this debate of distance versus, from the American perspective, it's like, no, it's not the distance. It's, yeah, you got to put up with 17, 18, 19 wheelers.
1: As you said, you know, it's possible. It's legal for pedestrians to walk this route. What was the reality?
2: Yeah, it's one of those things where it's marked on a map that you can walk it. And the people who made the map and the people who made the roads don't seem to have talked to each other that much, because it's one of those things where you can walk it. Well, once I got there, I was like, I realized, first of all, sidewalks were just closed. You would just get there and there just wouldn't be a sidewalk there anymore. Or more often than not, I felt like I was walking shoulder to shoulder with cars going, you know, 50 miles an hour. And that felt more unsafe. Even though I could walk there, it wouldn't be advisable.
1: And any beauty along the way?
2: There was some beauty, I'm telling you. Once I got to the other side of the highway, and I live, it's, the sun peeks through, it's the meadowland, so there's meadow. I was seeing some flowers. I learned to kind of, things, I actually sort of enjoyed it. It's one of those things where, like, if you ever, you get walk in, I started to, you know, listen into my podcast. I was starting to enjoy myself, but that won't necessarily be everyone's experience.
1: You also mentioned the warehouses, the fulfillment warehouses were a highlight for you.
2: That was a highlight for me. They're beautiful out there when the sun's setting. Those Amazon fulfillment centers really shine.
1: And what kind of reaction were you getting from truck drivers, other drivers on the roads?
2: I had some honks that seemed not friendly. And particularly was people in Jersey. When I was walking through, I would tell them what I'm doing. And one guy was like, "You're crazy, kid. Get away from me." That was his actual, that's how I knew I wasn't actually in Jersey. He said, "Get away from me." I told him, I was walking to the Meadowlands. He's like, "I used to work there. You'll never do it." And then get me on my way.
1: People are making Hoffa references. They're making all sorts of talk. They're worried about toxic sludge. Like, it's just, maybe you just want to go for a walk.
2: Yeah, maybe you just want to go for a stroll. I mean, that area around there, yeah, it was just a swamp. And it's always been difficult to get to. They never built it with the right amount of mass transit and infrastructure that New York would need.
1: Our listeners heard, you know, that it's normally just under 13 US dollars to take the train to the MetLife Stadium. This price increase is going to be for World Cup attendees, not
2: yes,
1: the usual commuters. They did bring it down from 150 to 105, as our listeners heard. That's still a lot of money. What, you know, how are people reacting?
2: People are, I mean, as upset as you can be. New Yorkers are particularly upset, because what they're doing is, you know, that the train to get there to MetLife is, you would take a transfer and you would go up to MetLife, but it's also, it's the main artery for commuters to get out into New Jersey, and they are shutting it down. I believe planned for 4 hours during the game. So only if you're going to the World Cup can you use the train, and you have to have a special pass. So regular commuters are furious about it. They're like, am I going to paddle back home? I don't understand.
1: Yeah, it's an interesting detail you point out, because they're making it seem like that regular citizens are not going to, commuters are not going to be burdened with this cost, but they're not going to be able to necessarily take the train when they want to either, is what you're saying. Yeah,
2: exactly. They'll have plenty of time with all their saved money. They, you know, maybe they can get a hotel and wait for them to open the train back up, because it's going to be locked.
1: We should mention that after that 4.5 hour trek, MetLife Stadium was in your sights, but that doesn't mean you got in.
2: I was right. I was staring at it. I was hearing the choir of angels. I said, it's there. And I was there. And they have that bridge. Actually, if you see the video, it's on our Guardian Soccer page. It's there's the final shot is me. That's, they closed the pedestrian bridge to get from American Dream or American Mall into MetLife. And I was not able to cross that bridge. So I'm actually standing a bit in front of it. And during actual game day, they're going to be putting up a lot more barricades.
1: Yeah, FIFA has made it clear, don't walk. I mean, you're not going to be able to walk on these roads. Yeah.
2: Yep. Which is a little frustrating, because it feels like, and I've talked to people about it, there would be a way that you could foresee the people walking, and rather than be so prohibitive and put up barricades, you could put up something. You could. It'd be very easy to make that path a little bit safer if someone wouldn't be so loony to want to walk. But it just seems like it's everything's just geared towards nixing the idea of walking before even trying to see if that's an alternative option for people.
1: Your video's out there. The warnings are out there as well. And they know they're not going to be able to get up to into the stadium on foot. Do you think people are still going to try, just as a protest or a cost-saving measure, to make this trip?
2: I'm telling you, from what people have been DMing me, there's going to be some people are going to be trying. Maybe people talk a big game, and then once that you get there and you get settled, you're like, ugh, I'll pay the 105. But I just know a couple of people that are like, if I can do it, I can do it. I've walked further distances.
1: Mark, I appreciate this. Thank you.
2: Absolutely. Thank you so much.
0: We reached video journalist Mark McPartland in New York.

0: year is 1985. Careless Whisper is carelessly screaming up the charts. A bright red, furry, 3.5-year-old monster named Elmo has started carelessly screaming on Sesame Street. Jolt Cola, whose slogan is all the sugar and twice the caffeine, has college students pulling all-nighters and then screaming, "Why can't you shut up?" at birds the next morning. And in Vancouver, an exciting new trend is afoot. Remember, I said afoot. It'll be so funny in a second.
1: What's going on here? The 1985 version of Frisbee, Hacky Sack. Now, keep your eye on that bouncing ball. The idea is to keep it up in the air with as much style as possible. In the fine weather, pickup Hacky Sack games happen all over the city.
2: Hacky Sack is a brand name. The generic word is footbag, and there's all kinds of them on the market. This crocheted one is called a granny bag, and the black one with the studs is for punkers.
0: Yes. Vancouver parks were full of groups of punkers giddily kicking footbags around. And the CBC's Ann Petrie had a prediction slash warning for the rest of the country.
1: It's no surprise that Hacky Sack got started on the laid-back West Coast, but it is spreading. By next summer, the little bouncing ball could be the biggest thing on your block.
0: She was right. Over the next few years, Hacky Sack blew up on every university campus, in every high school parking lot, and at every Lollapalooza, you would find a Hacky Sack circle. But then, like a footbag kicked into a hedge, it all but disappeared. Well, now it's back, at least according to the New York Times and Business Insider and Good Housekeeping, three outlets that famously have their finger on the pulse of Gen Z. And apparently, it happened fast. Out of nowhere, a few weeks ago, kids just started kicking the old footbag around again, and now stores can't keep them in stock. Gen X teachers are having 90s flashbacks. And Grayson Herdman, co-owner of footbag manufacturer World Footbag, has told the Times, "We have never seen a moment like this." I feel like we have, but I'm not going to argue with the guy from World Footbag. So have fun with a game that used to be our way of life, Gen Z. And good for you, Hacky Sack. Nice to see you back on their feet. Here's La Securite with Le Kick.

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1: When Donald Trump lands in China on Wednesday, two American families are hoping he'll remember them. The loved ones of Americans Don Michelle Hunt and Nelson Wells Jr. are pleading for the U.S. president to negotiate their release from Chinese prison. Over a decade ago, they were convicted of drug smuggling. They've long claimed they were the victims of a scam in which unsuspecting visitors are tricked into carrying narcotics. The families of Ms. Hunt and Mr. Wells have written letters suggesting that their release could be a tangible win during the visit, which is coming in the shadow of an increasingly unpopular war with Iran. Tim Hunt is Don Michelle Hunt's older brother, and we reached him in Chicago.
2: Tim, how often are you able to speak with your sister?
3: I speak with her as often as she can call. I spoke with her about a month ago, and we had a real good conversation. I told her to keep her eye out for the summit, keep her fingers crossed, keep her prayers going. And we were hoping that we are hoping that good things happen during the summit.
2: Yeah. What did she tell you as much as you're able to share?
3: She was positive. She was telling me what she was doing in prison and how she was feeling. My sister wants to know more about us because she said, and I quote, every day is like Groundhog Day. She wants to know more about what's going on here in the U.S. So she wants to know the celebrity gossip, anything that will, you know, to take her mind off of the mundane. It's what's happening there. After COVID, she hasn't been allowed any books or magazines that don't originate from inside mainland China. And the visits that she's able to get by American Citizen Services, they have a few magazines that in their possession that we

0: Fears and other health-related issues. Dawn is, has uterine fibroids. They are extreme. They're large. She has been hospitalized and had blood transfusions. Fortunately, she pulled through. We're gonna say our prayers and keep hoping that she's out soon, so she can get the medical attention that she needs, that Nelson Wells Jr. is out soon, that he gets the medical attention that he needs.
1: You've become close with his family as well, Nelson's family. How are they doing?
0: They are like my family. We are holding on as best we can. When I spoke to Mr. Wells, he brought something to light. When people ask him how he's doing, he says, "I'm holding on." And people say, "I can only imagine what you're going through." And he says, "No, you can't." And when he told me that story, I said the same thing. I said, "You're right. People cannot imagine what both of our families are going through. I wouldn't put this on anyone else." He said the same thing. It is gut-wrenching. It's an everyday heartbreak. It's an everyday drain on your emotions. Every day. I'm so glad to have met him during the CECC meeting, where we both testified in front of a congressional executive committee, because we were both able to connect, and we connected very quickly because we were both going through the same thing.
1: To let our listeners know, you know this, of course, already, but to let our listeners know, the Chinese government maintains the cases were handled according to the rule of law and that their rights are being protected. Help our listeners understand what Don and Nelson say happened, that there was a scam that led to these arrests and convictions for them.
0: My sister told the truth, and my sister let the Chinese government have access to all of her emails, her mobile phone. She told the truth, and she was still convicted. And I don't want to get into the politics of it, because right now we are asking the Chinese government for a favor. And that favor is for them to recognize the humanitarian requests by the U.S. government. Right now, it's just my sister's sick. Nelson Wells Jr. is sick. We just want a humanitarian release. It's just that simple. The time for blame and pointing fingers, it's done.
1: Have you been able to get a message to the U.S. administration, to the White House, to the U.S. president himself, to try to say, you know, this really is the time to push for this release and negotiate for both of them to be released?
0: Yes and no. We have done many interviews, and Chris Smith from the China Executive Committee has put together a letter. And in that letter, he's asked for both Don and Nelson, also other people, Jimmy Lai, Pastor Jin as well. So we hope that letter, we hope the interviews that we have been doing have made it to Trump's ear. We hope that he mentions them soon. We hope that he mentions them both to President Xi, and President Xi is in agreeance to letting them both, to releasing them both, to releasing them all, actually.
1: There was, you know, just last year, you were hopeful as well. There were interviews and articles at that time. Does it feel that this time could be different?
0: It does. It does. And I want everyone to understand that although it feels as we're closer, we've had these feelings before. But however, you want to remain hopeful, and you want to say this is the time because something a little bit different has happened, so this is going to be it. It gets your hopes up, and then you get disappointed. You get your hopes up, and you get disappointed. We've been doing this for 12 years, and we are tired. My dad isn't here. He won't be able to see his daughter come home. So, as much as I hope this is the time, as it really needs to be the time, I also wish that those times had happened when my dad was alive, so he could have been able to see his daughter free. He died before that happened, and that is really gut-wrenching for me. But I made him a promise to bring her home. And I'm going to fulfill my promise. So whether it's this time or the next time, she's coming home. I'm going to get her home.

0: Tim, I'm so sorry for the loss of your father, your family's loss, and I hope you get answers soon. Thank you for this.
1: I do as well. Thank you. Thank you so much for putting her story, Nelson's story, out there. They need every prayer they can get. Thank you so much.
0: Thank you, Tim.
2: We reached Tim Hunt in Chicago.

0: Prosecutors say the Baltimore Bridge collapse was completely preventable. It's been just over 2 years now since a container ship hit the Francis Scott Key Bridge, causing it to collapse. Six construction workers were killed. And today, the U.S. Justice Department announced charges against two companies and the ship's technical superintendent. Jimmy Paul is the head of the FBI's Baltimore field office. He spoke to reporters about the charges.
1: The Key Bridge collapse forever changed Maryland. It changed the way we look at bridges and the way we look at ships. This tragedy changed six families forever. Alejandro, Miguel, Dorlian, Maynor, Carlos, and Jose were making our roads safer when they lost their lives on that fateful day in March of 2024. We know, as is laid out in this indictment, the collapse should never have happened. As alleged, the bridge was struck and collapsed because those who were responsible for the ship's operation deliberately cut corners at the expense of safety. The indictment shows that Synergy and Radha Krishnan Karthik Nair repeatedly failed to document, investigate, and report significant safety risks and hazards aboard the Dolly. They forged safety inspections and certifications. They falsely claimed the ship was in good working order and then lied to investigators about their actions when they were questioned. This indictment should send a message to all ship operators that circumventing safety requirements and breaking U.S. laws will not be tolerated. This was a tragic and significant moment for Baltimore. The FBI named this case Last Twilight. That name harkens back to another significant moment in Baltimore's history. The phrase, at the twilight's last gleaming, is from our national anthem, and the Star-Spangled Banner was penned on a vessel in the waters near where we stand today, where the bridge once spanned and where six lives were tragically lost. The altered skyline is a constant reminder of this tragedy. For the FBI, it also serves as a reminder of our commitment to finding the truth and to bringing justice to everyone affected.
0: FBI Special Agent Jimmy Paul speaking in Baltimore today.

0: A bright yellow baby's crib painted with a trio of cheerful dachshunds, a sort of matching dresser painted to look like a cartoonish human face, a self-portrait of the artist's bespectacled face on a sphinx. These are just a few of the previously unseen works by Keith Haring that have, until now, lived in the home of the pop artist's childhood best friend, Kermit Oswald. The self-portrait is especially rare. It's one of only six Mr. Haring is known to have painted. Now Mr. Oswald's collection is on public display and is up for auction this week. We reached Kermit Oswald at his studio near Cutstown, Pennsylvania.
1: Kermit, for a lot of us, it's hard to let go of the things we love, hard to let go of anything really, let alone pieces like these ones that are so meaningful and so personal to you and your family. How did you come to this decision?
2: I think we ultimately realized that the power and the significance of the works wasn't a physical thing anymore. I think there was a time I believed that, but as time went on, it just became more obvious that the stories behind it all was the thing that truly had the power, that had the significance. So now that I'm, you know, without them, so to speak, in my home, I actually don't miss them.
1: Because I've, you have the memories.
2: You know, 50 years, yeah. And it's a long time, I think, to be with anything. And then the other thing I have to add is that I think the significance that these things have, the way that they're looked at within the culture, within the world, is very different from the way I look at them. I mean, he was what was special to me. So the art that kind of came along with it, yeah, it was nice. But it could never take the place of him and what we shared as people.
1: Just looking through what is up for auction now, scrolling through the images, just the thumbnails are quite striking. They're not new to you, obviously, but I wonder what are some of the memories associated with some of those items that you hold so close, even as, I mean, I'm just trying to imagine them being packed up and taken out of your house.
2: Yeah, it was actually really easy to do that. It was funny. I didn't really pay any attention to it, in a sense. Like the woodcuts. I mean, I think there's a total of four, maybe, that are there. The big skull that's orange and black. We made those together in 1983, and it was really born out of a pair of tables that I made for Keith for his house in about 1982. He spent some time with it, living with them, and he called me up one day and he said, we should make totem poles. And I just thought this, you know, that's an incredible idea. I hadn't thought about stacking them and making them quite that monumental. But when we did it, it was just incredible. But that's the way we work together. I mean, you've been drawing with a kid from the age of 7 or 8, and you sort of understand each other. Like, you know, we're having this conversation, in a sense. We're having a dialogue that's been going on throughout our lifetime.
1: You said in some of the coverage about his work that he wanted people to look at the dates, not have a title on the work, because he wanted them to look at that date and look up headlines. What was his relationship like with news that was so important?
2: We were both newspaper boys from the time we were about 10 years old. And I think we were both very active in terms of paying attention to what was going on, not just locally, but around the world. I believe that interest continued throughout both of our lives. I believe that from the time we were paperboys, that interest in the news was shaping the imagery that he was creating.
1: The art that would come. It's for those, you know, who aren't familiar, it addressed social issues, apartheid, LGBTQ+ rights, the AIDS epidemic. And those are just obviously a few. And, you know, all of that. Well, in this moment in time, what message do you think this body of work sends?
2: I think what's interesting about a lot of Keith's work is that even though it may have been done in many instances, maybe close to almost 40 years ago, that the themes that were being addressed are the exact same things happening today, that we ultimately don't change very much, or maybe we don't learn. I'm not sure which one it is. But when I look at the things that he was trying to tell me, and I think the rest of the world through the work, I look at it today, you might as well put 2026 on some of these things because the same story is playing out. In a way, it makes his work look like it's prophetic when it's just same old, same old, right? And that's can be frustrating to me. I mean, I think it's frustrating to any artist.
1: Is there, I know you've put it out in the world, we'll see what happens with the auction, but is there in your mind and heart an ideal buyer?
2: It's just people that love stuff. You know, it's, I think that the care, the attention that this type of ownership demands is somebody who really is going to be committed to taking care of this thing and wanting to be a part of its life as much as it's a part of yours. I think there's an interaction that happens with art that's really important. It's not just some decoration on your wall. Our family had a ritual of sort of taking a family picture in front of the Sphinx painting almost every year, almost every Christmas. You know, we made the painting become, you know, not just a backdrop, but part of, you know, what we were recording. Why? The painting's entirely important to us. But to put ourselves in front of it and to include it in that regard furthers its story. The painting's gone, but guess what? It's in all my Christmas and Thanksgiving photos with my entire family. Yeah. See what I mean? So there's an interaction that happens with these things. You're constantly in dialogue, I believe, with these objects beyond what the artist is trying to tell you, right? So it's you're continuing it's sort of a conversation, you know, with that thing, not just looking at it, in other words.
1: Kermit, I'm very glad we could speak. Thank you so much for this.
2: Thank you. Again, the pleasure's been mine, and can't wait to get to Canada soon.
1: Come and visit.
2: Thanks.
1: Thanks, Kermit.
0: Kermit Oswald was a longtime friend of the artist Keith Haring. We reached him at his studio near Kutztown, Pennsylvania.

0: They don't look like they should be called Strike Force 5, but it makes more sense when you hear they called themselves that. The name was coined when the five big American late-night show hosts banded together for a podcast during the writer's strike, and it stuck. And last night, Seth Meyers, John Oliver, and the two Jimmys, Fallon and Kimmel, joined Stephen Colbert for a final appearance together before The Late Show ends its run next Thursday. CBS declined to renew the program, claiming it was, quote, purely a financial decision against a challenging backdrop in late night, unquote. But it came shortly after Mr. Colbert called a $16 million settlement payment that CBS's parent company made to President Donald Trump a big fat bribe. The timing led many, including members of Strike Force 5, to question the official story. And last night they had some questions about what comes next.
1: What is my status? Do I become emeritus? And more importantly, do I lose my insurance? Because I have my insurance through Strike Force 5.
2: Yeah. That's heartbreaking, because you're just hard out. You're just out.
1: I'm just out.
2: Yeah, yeah. Strike Force 4, and it breaks our heart. It's like, yeah. But it's like, gerrymandering. Like, nobody likes it, but like, once the courts rule.
3: Don't worry, give me a few months, it'll be Strike Force 3.
4: Yeah, I was going to say. These are the good ones. You don't want to be is in Strike Force 2, just looking at someone going, is it you or is it me?
5: Yeah, who knows?
1: Yeah. Late Night is in a bit of a weird spot right now, spoiler alert, and people questioning its future. I've been asked this question more, like, three times over the last 10 months in various interviews. Like, they go, like, make a case for Late Night. I'm like, what do you mean? And you're like, make a case for it. Like, why should it continue to exist? I'm like, people like it. I enjoy doing it. But why would you say that, a case for Late Night?
3: Well, I would say that I look at the figures. And the fact of the matter is, more people are watching late night television now than, and I know everybody gets crazy, than when Johnny Carson, well, now, obviously Johnny Carson had a lot of people watching one show, but we have a lot of shows with like 30,000 people watching each one, right? And it adds up. And people watch us on YouTube now, and people have a lot of different options, and yet they keep coming to us. And I will tell you, when I got knocked off the air for a few days, people canceled Disney Plus. Why aren't you people canceling Paramount Plus? Because you didn't have it in the first place?
4: Well,
3: why should you have to defend late night? I mean, why should that question even be asked? You don't hear, like, Ryan Seacrest doesn't get asked that question about the Wheel of Fortune or whatever the hell he's hosting. Yeah.
6: I would actually like to hear Ryan Seacrest defend Wheel of Fortune. Yeah. I would like someone who's next to say, defend Wheel of Fortune's right to exist. Yeah. And I am going to be leaning forward, waiting for what he says.
0: Strike Force 5, Stephen Colbert, Jimmy Kimmel, Jimmy Fallon, John Oliver, and Seth Meyers uniting for the last time on The Late Show last night.
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4: 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My name is DJ O'Matic. I'll be with you tonight alongside the great man, DJ Zealous. All courtesy of Epicenter Sound System.

Hey, Luigi. Luigi, what's this? What's this? That's right. This is KWMR Point Reyes Station. What a great dog.

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I'm as the epicenter sound. The sound of the earth, the sound of the universe. The sound who anytime youngster represent for. Office step with precedence. The sound that no sound tried this. The sounds of all sounds. The sound who make the sound of the tone. Remind the people, epicenter is a sound. Yeah, yeah. Every other sound have to remember. Yeah.

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1: What is it?
2: He has been cured of a disease, Doctor.
1: All of the big media corporations want it.
3: The truth seems exaggerated sometimes.
4: Good.

0: Oh, yeah.
1: Okay. What is this about? If you're a frequent listener, a frequent flyer with many miles on the, jet stream of megalomania melange, you might be asking yourself, what's going on? This is not the show that I have expected. Well, expect the unexpected. Oftentimes, the mission statement is that you don't get to know. And I will not reveal right away what my theme is tonight, but maybe you're piecing it together. But I will tell you what we just heard, and we're going to move along very quickly. Jimmy G here, Megalomania Melange. Thanks for listening. And thank you for everybody that met the pledge goal. We did very well, and we're all proud of the fact that we are here and we're basically solvent. And we had 500 donations, and it makes all the difference in the world. So we just started off the show with Let's Get Together by Hayley Mills. From now, I have to go. I have to move to a different screen with the information, stupidly. That was 1961. And yeah, Hayley Mills, English actress who was in The Parent Trap, and that song was from there. And then we heard Stay from Maurice Williams and the Zodiacs. And most recently, it was famous again because of the Dirty Dancing soundtrack. Then we heard Surrender by Elvis Presley off of Elvis 30 number one hits. And then we heard Herman's and the Hermits, Herman's Hermits retrospective, Henry VIII, I Am. What's going on? I'm giving you a good foundation. Think about it, cogitate on it. You can play at home with your friends and family, loved ones, or your next door evil enemy neighbors. But we're continuing on because there's so much to get through tonight. So this continues the same theme, and this is 1963. And it's the Chiffons. Okay. And a wonderful record.

0: We're here on the beach where a giant shark has just eaten a girl swimmer. Well, Mr. Jaws, how was it?
1: Dynamite!
0: And what did she say when you grabbed her?
2: Please, mister, please.
0: I know sharks are stupid, but what did you think when you took that first bite?
3: How sweet it is.
0: Mr. Jaws, before you swim out to sea, have you anything else to say? Is the local sheriff. Sheriff Brody, the shark will be back for lunch. What do you intend to do?
4: Do a little dance, make a little love, get down tonight.
0: Just arriving is oceanographer Matt Hooper. Sir, if someone is attacked by a shark, what should they do?
5: Do the hustle.
0: We are going aboard the fishing boat of Captain Quint. Captain, will you be able to catch this giant shark?
6: I will.
0: Thank you,
6: I
0: Captain.
6: Will.
0: Captain? Captain, when you catch one of these sharks, what do you feel like?
7: Like a rhinestone cowboy.
0: We've just sighted the shark again. He's coming straight for us. Captain Quint is shouting something at him.
8: Get your baby one of these nights.
0: Hey, Jaws, the captain says he's going to catch you. What do you think of that? Uh-oh, here he comes again. They've hit him. Mr. Jaws, why doesn't anything seem to hurt you? He's coming right onto the boat. Mr. Jaws, why are you grabbing my hand?
9: Wouldn't you give your hand to a friend?
0: No, wait. Mr. Jaws, that's not the way this record is supposed to end. Help! Help!

Uno, dos, one, two, tres, cuatro.

Oh yeah, Woolly Bully. Woolly Bully. Okay, what are we doing here? We started off the set. That's Woolly Bully, Sam the Sham, and the Pharaohs, Woolly Bully. We started off the earlier portion of the set here with the Chiffons from the Chiffons, Absolutely the Best! Exclamation point. With He's So Fine, remastered 2000. We had Lil Nas X with Old Town Road off the album 7. We had the Box Tops with The Letter. Alex Chilton at 16 years old singing. Then we heard David Rose's classic, The Stripper. Then we heard Mr. Jaws from 1975. Never played before on KWMR, ever. I can guarantee you that. From Dickie Goodman. He's like pre-Weird Al. He's the original Weird Al, really, of sort of parody stuff. And he started back in the 50s with Saucer Man and Space Saucer stuff and, you know, novelty records. And then we just heard Woolly Bully, which, let's do the math here. Let me get back to my charts. So Woolly Bully is 1965. Mr. Jaws is 1975. The Letter, The Box Tops is 1967. Old Town Road, though, kind of an outlier, 2019. The Stripper is 1962, and He's So Fine. The Chiffons is 1963. And before that, Elvis Presley, Surrender, 1961. Henry VIII, I Am, Herman's Hermits, 1965. Stay by Maurice Williams and the Zodiacs, 1960. And Let's Get Together, we started off the show with a 14-year-old singing for a Disney film for the Parent Trap in 1961. So I'm just going to give it up here. We're going to have just enough time for the next song right after this. But the name of the show is The Short and the Long of It, Megalomedia Melange. So far, all but three songs that you've heard are number one hits on the Billboard Hot 100 at the time. And the long and short of it is the shortest songs ever on Billboard's charts that started in 1958. And I'll read a bit about that later until today with Nielsen ratings and other things. So I gave it away. I don't think most people would know it. The next song was a very big, momentous thing that happened in January 1963 and changed the world for a lot of people in Britain that were trying to break into the market. And we just have enough time because it's only coming in at 2 minutes and 27 seconds. And everything that you've heard has been, in order, shortest song to longest song. 129, Let's Stay Together. Stay at 135, 1 minute 35 seconds. Surrender, 152, Henry VIII, I Am, 153, He's So Fine, 153, Old Town Road in 2019, 153, The Letter from the Box Tops, 153, The Stripper Instrumental, 158, Mr. Jaws, 205, Woolly Bully, 222, and now this startup band. Let's listen.

I think they have a future. January 1963, released in the United States. The first number one song for the Beatles in America. 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This is Megalo Media Melange. I'm Jimmy G. Thank you for being here. We're producing the short and the long of it, the Hot 100 hits from 1958 to today. So where does that leave us? Well, we still have a long ways to go. And by the way, I was going to read a little bit. I don't want to be boring. Hopefully never boring. Okay, can we do that? The Billboard Hot 100, also known as simply Hot 100, is a music industry standard record chart in the United States for songs published weekly by Billboard magazine. Chart rankings are based on sales, physical and digital, online streaming, and radio airplay in the U.S. The first chart published on the Billboard was last week's 10 bestsellers among popular songs back in 1913. But more importantly, the first number one song on the Billboard Hot 100, Poor Little Fool by Ricky Nelson, on August 4th, 1958, as the issue for the week ending on May 16th, 2026, the Billboard Hot 100 has 1,191 different number one entries. The current number one song on the chart is Choosin' Texas by Ella Langley, which we played 2 weeks ago on the behest of KWMR program director, Jeff Manson. So let's continue with the very first number one song on the Hot 100, Poor Little Fool.

0: 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We hope you find the show atypical, anomalous, inexplicable, irregular, different, odd, curious, peculiar, funny, mystifying, perplexing, baffling, unaccountable, singular, deviant, aberrant, freakish, eerie, unnatural, outre, unco, fishy, bizarro. And if it isn't, please inform the management immediately, as something must have gone very, very wrong.
1: Wrong. Okay. Wow. I don't know where that comes from. Okay. Yeah, you are listening to Megalomania Melange, and I am happy that you're listening. We've got to go way back to the first number one song when the Billboard Hot 100 started being able to say number one song, and that was Ricky Nelson in 1958, and that was a remastered version in 2001. Then we heard Hotel California, 2013 remaster, The Eagles, multi-platinum, and then we went into our long set. So the short and long of it is that we had songs that were under 2 minutes and 40 seconds at the beginning of the show, and now we're having only the longest number one hits. And of course, the Eagles, Hotel California is a number one song. And then Rapture, which it's considered one of the archetypes or one of the building blocks of what rap is built around, Blondie released and off of the Auto American remastered in 2001, and that comes in at 6 minutes and 33 seconds. And then Papa was a Rolling Stone single version from The Temptations off of the, well, my record is Motown Classic Gold. And I do have more information on all of this stuff, more than you care to know, but let's see. So I'm just going to say some of the times here. Hotel California, 6 minutes, 30 seconds. Papa Was a Rolling Stone was 6:54. Rapture, 6:33. And now we continue again. I'm going to do the underwriter, and then we will try to press through. I don't know if we can get through all of them because every song gets longer. And we got Redwood Sideband coming in after me. KWMR is underwritten by its listener members and by the Jane M. Gitcher Foundation. Thank you for your ongoing support of West Marin Community Radio. It's KWMR 90.5 FM.

Oh, yes. Hey, Jude. That was the number one song when I was born. It's kind of cool. And the longest number one song by the Beatles. This next song actually is a little bit weird. And, oh, and by the way, before that, Light My Fire, 1966, number one song. Not what people heard on the airplay of FM or AM radio, but that came in at 7 minutes and 6 seconds. And of course, Blondie came in at 6 minutes and 33 seconds before that. This next song was never commercially released at 8 minutes and 2 seconds as a single. No Billboard chart position by its 20th century anniversary. This song had accumulated an estimated 2,874,000 FM radio plays in the United States, played end-to-end. That's 44 years of continuous airplay. It was the most requested song on American FM radio for years running, yet invisible on the Hot 100 because Billboard required commercial single sales to chart. Had the rules been otherwise, the evidence strongly suggests that it would have been one of the longest-running number one hits in the chart's history. And consider this its long overdue entry.

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1: Wow, that's an amazing song, and it was never a number one hit, but it had millions of requests over the years, and I put it in as an addendum. This is the last number one song request. It might go into the next show. Jason is here, Redwood Sideband. He says he's okay with that. We got to play this right now. I'm out of here.
2: Long, long time ago.
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0: 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Folks, KWMR is underwritten by the Tomales Town Hall, a historic event space in Tomales and one of the oldest continually operating buildings in California. Information on how to book the town hall, plus a calendar of events, can be found at tomalestownhall.org. 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Folks, this is the Redwood Side Band. My name is Jason Miller. I'm going to let American Pie play out here, one of my favorite songs of all time. And thanks for Jimmy for playing this at the end of the Megalomedia Melange. So I'm just going to be quiet for just a minute.
1: Died, and they were singing.

Well, friends, welcome to the Redwood Sideband. My name is Jason Miller. This is the 63rd edition of the Redwood Sideband here on KWMR, alternate Tuesdays from 10 till midnight. Very excited to be here. It is 4 minutes and change after 10 p.m. Thanks to Jimmy G with the Mega Media Melange, playing some fabulous music this evening and ending up with Don McLean. As I said, an old favorite, so I was happy to let that play through. It is May 12th, and it is 55 degrees out on the porch, almost 56 degrees, very dark outside. No

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1: Well, friends, you're listening to the Redwood Sideband here on KWMR. It has been quite a electro-funk excursion this evening. I hope you've been enjoying what you've been listening to. Underneath us now, this is Tom Asell with Small Talk, released this year on Wolf Music. Before this, we heard LA Synthesis with Do Androids Dream, off of the classic Matrix Surfer from 1997. Before that, we heard DJ Wild, Baby Ford remix of Le Mur from last year. That's DJ Wild, Le Mur. Before that, Kayla Painter with Callisto Clipper Voyage. Before that, Michael James and Marshawn with Ran Away on the Moving People label. Before that, we heard Luam Has Found Her Z from Boof. That's Maurice Fulton, off of a fabulous, fabulous album, Rebirth of Gerber Daisy 2020. Before that, Johnny D with Raw Beef. Before that, what did we hear? We heard Audion with Billy Says Go. Before that, The Black Dog with Tactile. And gosh, before that, Orbital with Deeper. Deeper, deeper. And I think that catches us up. That was almost an hour of music. 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Listener-supported West Marin Community Radio. I'll break in just before the turn of the hour and start of the new day. Say goodbye. I'm going to end us off with one more, maybe some Monty Luke and some night dubbing, a song I love to end the show with. I'll be back in a few minutes.

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This has been the 63rd edition of the Redwood Sideband. 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Coming up next is The French Touch with Emmanuel. Good morning to everyone in Paris. I was just there last week, bought a bunch of records. I played some tonight. Hope you enjoyed it. I'll be back in 2 weeks with episode number 64 of the Redwood Sideband. I've got great music in store. Once again, this is KWMR here in Point Reyes Station. I'm broadcasting live from the old Creamery building in downtown Point Reyes Station. We're coming out over the airwaves on 90.5 FM, 89.9 FM, 92.3 FM, KWMR.org, and on Local Horizon Cable, channel 47. One person out there is listening on cable channel 47, and I love you for it. Thank you so much for tuning in. This is Jason with the Redwood Sideband signing off.

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2: 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This is Emmanuel from Studio L.

We are back in Studio L. From Studio K for last 2 years, now we're back in LL, which stands for Lower Living Room. In Inverness, yes, I'm back here on the West Coast. What a delight. No theme, just good songs. Exxon Valdez will start the show today. Welcome.

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Wow, we started loud today, didn't we? Exxon Valdez, Est-ce qu'on parle enfin de moi? Followed by Feriel, Jeter un sort. And Lunel, Somebody New to Me, L-O-U, N-E-L-L, Tombe les fleurs. 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Here is an interesting creation by Selina Ramsauer. She wrote a letter to George Moustaki. Yeah, it's very interesting. On a French touch.

Any new songs today? This is a potpourri show, you know, bunch of songs that I've been receiving from distributors or singers, and they don't fall into the themes. So I just put them in a drawer, and well, today I just opened the drawer and they escaped. Louise Haussmann, Au Noir Clocher, Mon Corps Bleu. Lunel, Tombe les Fleurs, and a dialogue between Selina Ramsauer and Georges Moustaki, very interesting one. You're listening to the French Touch, a program on KWMR. It's been here 10.5 years, and I love to share it with you. Oh, by the way, thank you so much for the people that pledge money so that KWMR reached their fantastic goal of $150,000. Now, they're in budget. Fantastic. Thank you. Manu Chao, je ne t'aime plus. I don't love you anymore. Oh, I don't like those words. You know, you can learn a lot more about this program. 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You can also communicate with me right there. I count on you to do it. 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

You're listening to the French Touch, a French radio program to present you today's and yesterday's French pop music. Today, it's mostly today's music, fairly new songs, Marie-Flore, quelques centimes. You know, you throw a coin in the fountain and you wish for something. It's a beautiful song. Marlon now is telling us, oublier on a French Touch.

avait un monde. 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

You know, as I told you earlier, this is a bunch of songs that I've received, but they had no place in programs earlier with themes. And some of those I discovered, and they're pretty neat, some of them. MC Solar, that's not new, but it's a new release on a French touch. You know, we do that every Friday, and I'm so glad we find each other then. 4 o'clock on KWMR, and also radioalacarte.com. So as I said, here is MC Solar. Tout se transforme. That's the original music of the film Transformers, Rise of the Beast.

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Bravo, tu as gagné. Yay, you won. Well, you know, that's all the time we have today. So I have to let this microphone go for the next program. We'll close with Mamie Blue. 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Au revoir.

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2: I like to do a song of great social and political import. It goes like this. Oh, Lord, won't you buy me a Mercedes Benz? My friends all drive Porsches. 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Worked hard all my lifetime. No help from my friends. So, oh, Lord, won't you buy me a Mercedes Benz? Oh, Lord, won't you buy me a color TV? Dialing $4 is trying to find me. I wait for delivery each day until 3. 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Oh Lord, won't you buy me a night on the town? I'm counting on you, Lord. Please don't let me down. Prove that you love me and buy the next round. 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Everybody, oh, Lord, won't you buy me a Mercedes Benz? My friends all drive Porsches. 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Worked hard all my lifetime. No help from my friends. 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

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I'm Lisa Doran from Inverness, California, and I listen to KWMR every chance I get.

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I'm a board member of KWMR, and I listen all the way in from Redwood City. 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

This is Neshama Franklin. My program is Reading to John. I read old stuff that I reacquaint myself with, and new stuff when I can get permission from the authors. 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

bore him it might, but he won't leave my sight for a glance. 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
1: Bonjour, this is Emmanuel of the French Touch. When I'm in France, I listen to KWMR on the web. 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

Richard. Richard? Richard! Richard! Richard!

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Richard. Richard. Richard.

that you can find these things. But my heart is riding on you.

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I'm Maurice Tanney from 77 El Diora, and I listen to KWMR whenever I'm standing at the edge of the Western world.

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I'm Jane Mickelson from Bolinas. I listen to KWMR to hear unique local programming. 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
2: San Francisco Bay is more than an attraction for human tourists. It's also a visiting point for the Pacific gray whales, heading north on one of the longest migrations of any marine mammal. But increasingly, that stopover is a place of peril for these travelers. They're dying in our local waters at an alarming rate. Josephine Slothaug is a graduate student in marine biology at Sonoma State, and she studies the lives and deaths of these mammals to understand why they are at the threat that they are and what can be done to improve their chances of safely completing their migrations and surviving yet another season. Ms. Slothaug, freshly returned from studying yet another deceased whale up in Mendocino, joins us in the studio today to talk about her work and the cetaceans that she's dedicated her career to better understanding and to conserving. Josie, welcome to KWMR.
3: Thank you so much for having me here. I'm excited to be here.
2: Well, that makes two of us. The reason I know about your work is because our local newspaper, the excellent Point Reyes Light, profiled the work of you and your team recently conducting a necropsy on a gray whale washed up on a Bolinas beach. Could you tell us a little bit about how incidents like that work and how does your presence on the scene, your work on the scene, increase your understanding?
3: Absolutely. So when a gray whale or any whale species or marine mammal washes ashore deceased, it'll be reported to the National Marine Mammal Stranding Network and or directly to partners at the Marine Mammal Center or the California Academy of Sciences. And so the first step really is to get someone out there to assess what the feasibility of completing a necropsy would be. And a necropsy meaning an animal autopsy. Mm-hmm. So for these large whales, that process has to happen in the field. You can't remove the carcass reasonably from the location. And for example, one of my main roles showing up to these whales in the past few years as I completed the study was to really spend a lot of time taking pictures of any remaining skin on the whale to try to understand its identity back in the office. So we match gray whales individual to individual using unique patterns that are present on their skin. And that would be my main focus in the past is those pictures. But this year, with my time with the Academy, I'm really now focused much more on the actual process of necropsy. So actually helping, you know, reveal the internal structure of the whale and examine for a cause of death.
2: Okay. And I have so many questions about that, but we'll have to get to that as we go. Mm-hmm. I read about your landlocked childhood in South Dakota, so I'm so curious, like, what drew you to marine biology as a career, and for that matter, focusing in on gray whales? How did that go?
3: Yeah, it wouldn't necessarily seem direct from the outside, but having grown up in a very nature-focused area and had a whole childhood outside. It's not as big of a leap in my mind, of course, as it probably looks from the outside. My mom is also from the East Coast, and so I did spend summers exposed to the ocean in that way. Mm-hmm. I think I wouldn't have known about career paths if it weren't for the suggestions of a few family members that saw me enjoying the ocean. But really, my gray whale focus started back in 2023 as an intern with the Marine Mammal Center. I had moved after my undergraduate to start an internship and just totally fell in love with the work, became really passionate about the plight of these whales in our waters, and narrowed in on a niche that worked with my skill set.
2: Very, very, very neatly done. If you're just joining us on KWMR, this is Epicenter. I'm Jim Fazakerly. I'm in today hosting on a program with my guest, who is Josephine Slaughthaug, who is a graduate student at Sonoma State University in marine biology. And she's both conducting research and helping to do the field work here along the California coast, especially here in Marin, where we can understand better what happens with gray whales. Why are there unusual deaths occurring with them around the Bay Area? And so we were talking a little bit about her background, but let's switch a little bit over to the whales themselves now. You know, the period from March to June of last year was what I guess would be the best and the worst of times for whales that were migrating from Baja. Can you fill us in on what happened with them?
3: Yeah, so last year, you mentioned the best of times. We had the most gray whales on record occurring in San Francisco Bay to date, and that was 36 individual whales that came in and utilized the bay during that season.
2: A traffic jam.
3: And the result of that was that in the broader Bay Area, we recorded 21 gray whale carcasses. Now, not all of those individuals were matched to the 36 that we knew when they were alive, but oftentimes that can be confounded by the loss of skin after death. You know, sometimes when whales die, they float belly up, but all we ever see of them when they're alive is the top side of their body. Mm-hmm. So there are really a lot of factors that can play into those matches not being made and into the mortality rate of our live whales being underestimated. That's why I really put a caution out there that the mortality rate we know is really a minimum rate. Mm. And so there are lots and lots of factors to suggest a higher mortality rate than what we found in our study. But yeah, the best of times is the whales are here, and the worst of times is, unfortunately, many of them don't make it out.
2: And you're speaking specifically about making it out of the bay once they enter. And what are the big factors? I mean, I know what I read, but what have you concluded so far?
3: Yeah, there is an immense density of vessel traffic in the bay of all types, right? I mean, you've got really important economical shipping ports in Oakland, San Francisco, Stockton, you know, it goes on and on, Richmond. You've got high-speed commuter ferries coming from many of those locations and many more down into the South Bay, up into the North Bay. You also have recreational fishing. You have very important commercial fishing. You have cruise liners. You get the idea here, right?
2: Yeah.
3: I could go on and on. And so what that does is it creates a space where whales are in constant exposure to many different vessel types and varieties that go differing speeds, and captains that have different amounts of experience driving around whales or different amounts of baseline knowledge on space that they need to give whales. And then the cherry on top of the whole situation is the physical geography of the bay. We have one entry and exit point, and it is at its widest, a mile wide. Any vessels entering and exiting the bay, any whales entering and exiting the bay, must all pass through that one pinch point.
2: Okay, so then given that we understand that vessel strikes are this major threat for whales, especially in these busy waterways, I've read and you've in other places have described some solutions that have been put into place or at least initiated by colleagues working to reduce that threat. Could you tell our listeners a little bit about those initiatives and maybe even how effective they've been so far?
3: Yeah, the Marine Mammal Center has a really strong relationship with the San Francisco Bay Harbor Safety Committee. And

0: things like the Save Willie Act that was introduced is improving on-water communication from vessels to try to pinpoint live whale locations as they move around. Mm. Part of the issue here is that whales are highly mobile. They don't just stay in one place that you can count on, oh, if I avoid, for example, east of Angel Island, I'll avoid a whale. Well, they move around. Mm-hmm. So one thing that I would really like to see more of discussed is a slow speed zone that would be mandatory and seasonal or implemented by whale presence even. That is something that in other areas that faced similar mortality rates with other species, they've really concluded was the most effective measure. And while I think we're at a really great start here in the Bay Area with what we've done so far, given the limited amount of time and frankly, you know, scientific information that we've had to this point, I think now we know enough to start looking at more serious long-term solutions like that, mm-hmm. because the strategies that we've implemented so far have not been very effective.
1: Right, right. You did mention, or at least I interpreted from some of the interactions that you had, that there's a surprising amount of receptivity among the different parts of the industry. I mean, you talked about the commercial fishing fleet managers and people certainly on the ferry boats who were actually embracing the idea of at least collision avoidance with whales.
0: Absolutely. And that really goes back to the human safety aspect of it at its core, I think, mm-hmm. For those who are operating on vessels that carry passengers, especially paying passengers. It is those captains' responsibilities to keep every soul on board safe. And they take that very seriously, as they should. And recreational fishing, commercial fishing here in the Bay, there's a deep culture of care about the health of the Bay. And I think people in the Bay Area should take pride that if whales in general, if this population is struggling, that the Bay may potentially be a safe haven for whales if we can protect them here. Mm. I don't think that the reason why we've had so many vessel strikes is a lack of desire to protect the whales. I think it's been a lack of information, lack of understanding as to what we could do. And I think that we'll see in the next few years, the public will really make the decisions on what gets done to protect these whales.
1: Yeah, that would be exciting to follow up on in a future episode with you. And we'll see what happens. You, in other parts of your work, and you alluded to this, you've been involved in creating and managing the photo ID catalog for whales at the Marine Mammal Center in Sausalito. Can you tell us a little bit about how that database got built and, well, why you thought of photos as being like the key identifiers for these mammals? And then how do you use the IDs in your work, your research?
0: Yeah, photo ID is a tried and true kind of powerful baseline investigative tool for marine mammals. I mean, these are highly mobile species, as I mentioned before, but also species that you see maybe only a few seconds of in your observation. It's not a species that you can typically consider for an experiment where you would put it in a lab and do tests, right?
1: Right.
0: So you have to be understanding of knowing which methodologies will work if you're only seeing an animal from a decent range away. And one of those is a photo, capturing a moment in time. And so photo ID has been proven in many other species, especially gray whales across their range in other areas. It was one of the primary goals of our research team to answer really basic questions using that tool. Hmm. So answering the question, how many whales do we have here? How many come back from one year to another year? How long do they stay? Really baseline information that we didn't have before this study and before the catalog. So the catalog really provides the baseline from which you answer any other research question in the future. For example, if you want to tag a whale, you need to know what whale you tagged, right?
1: Right, right.
0: If you want to take a sample from a whale, that sample is meaningless without understanding which whale it's from. And having the life history and context of that is so important. And so how it was built, I have to give total credit to community members as well. I mean, people in the Bay Area love the environment. They love whales. And there were a lot of historical photographs from community members. And even through last year, a lot of community members standing on the shoreline, they have a nice camera or a passion for wildlife.

0: photography, they could get a photograph that was useful for my research directly and useful for the catalog. So the catalog was built from all of those community photographs and submissions, as well as dedicated research surveys that we did on water, where we would drive, for example, you know, from Sausalito down into the South Bay, up into the North Bay, and we would stop along the way when we would see a whale and attempt to photograph as many aspects of each whale's body as we could. So you want both sides of their body. If they raise their tail, their fluke out of the water, you would like a photo of their fluke, photo of their rostrum. And that goes back to ultimately what the catalog was used for in my research that was just published, which was examining mortality. So when a whale dies, its skin is the first thing to decompose often. And any photo that you might have had of a tiny little piece of skin that you saw on one surfacing but not the other can be useful in making a match and proving that that whale has now died.
1: A little bit like fingerprints, too.
0: Exactly like fingerprints,
1: yeah.
0: Yes.
1: Yeah. So that's interesting, and I do want to put a pin on asking you about how citizen scientists in the Bay Area might get involved in helping with that ID catalog program. But we'll leave that for a little bit. I have a couple of vocabulary words that just sort of made me scratch my head. And they came up in a few of your articles and interviews, such as these cetacean jargon phrases. So maybe you could break them down for me. So spy hopping, what's that?
0: Spy hopping is when a whale swims such that its eye is above the surface of the water. Uh-huh. And we call it spy hopping as kind of it's looking around, taking a peek above.
1: Right. That one eye is staring at you from the surface. How about chin slapping?
0: Chin slapping. So a whale breach would be considered when it swims with some force and launches part of its body out of the water. Chin slapping is like a miniature version of that. They get just their head and chin out of the water, but enough to make kind of a contact with the surface of the water and produce a sound and a splash near their chin.
1: Okay. And bubble blowing. I think I know basically what that's about, but what's the context for gray whales?
0: That one's more self-explanatory, yes.
1: Okay.
0: Bubble blowing is they are, before they surface and breathe, they exhale prematurely and release bubbles underneath the water's surface.
1: Okay, good. I'm glad you're the doctoral candidate on this show. This is Epicenter on KWMR. I'm Jim Fazakerly. I'm in the studio today with a graduate student researcher at Sonoma State University. Josephine Slothaug is my guest, and she is talking about all things gray whale in the Bay Area, especially about recent trends in how they've had unusually high mortality rates when they visit the San Francisco Bay. So we've been talking about various whale issues, and I'd like to just confirm with you the major overall mortality threats or just challenges for whales are, you know, climate change and changing food stocks. Is that a reasonable conclusion?
0: Yeah, that's totally, you know, on point conclusion to draw. So what we saw with the last unusual mortality event for this species, which ran from 2019 through 2023, was a huge decline in abundance, 46% decline during that time for that species. And the primary drivers of that mortality were emaciation and malnutrition from a collapsing Arctic food source. So climate change is melting the ice earlier, which results in an entire downstream flow of effects that just totally collapses the quality of the prey that the gray whales are able to eat in the Arctic.
1: And do I have this right that one of the key events in the pre-migration activity for the whales is to get this sort of, I'll call it a feasting, you know, early season feasting in order for them to bulk up, if you will, so they have a successful reproductive cycle? Is that also true?
0: Absolutely, yes. In gray whales and in other species, body condition has been linked to probability of calving. So if a gray whale doesn't, for example, have enough fat storage to bring a calf to full term, she will decide to not reproduce in that year. Mm. And of course, that has very important long-term implications for species recovery from mortality events like we've just seen.
1: Right, right. Because their gestation period, I know, is so long to begin with. So,
0: yep.
1: So you obviously follow these mammals so closely. You obviously have to invest a significant amount of time, and I would imagine, because of your interest, your passion for it, emotional energy. And I'm just wondering, you know, since you have to deal with these immediate threats and these mortality events, do you have trouble, like, separating, or what I used to call compartmentalizing, your emotions when you have to deal with this work and the demands of it?
0: Mm. That's a good question, and it's difficult to answer really accurately. I think the truthful answer is that some seasons were easier than others doing this work, and that goes back to having a team around you that really supports you and is, you know, having people that you work with that you go through it all together with. And
1: right,
0: I think
1: right. That's
0: something that in some work environments can be lacking, that support. And in other work environments, you know, I can specifically say, like, the California Academy of Sciences has such a kind team that is really tight-knit. And those people make it all easier. And the compartmentalizing aspect of it is really important, because you need to be as objective as you can, of course, and remember that at the end of the day, the most important thing is the science.
1: Mm-hmm.
0: So while I care really deeply, of course, about these issues, my care can come out and be compartmentalized into things like this, where I can come and speak freely about what that experience was like and do my best to advocate beyond just putting the results on a piece of paper. I really care about getting this message out into the community, mm-hmm, and arming people with the information so that we can push for policy and we can push for conservation and advocate for these whales that can't advocate for themselves. So I think that that's where that compartment has ended up for me.
1: Right, right. And I'm a big believer, too, in, you know, sophisticated education breeds advocacy. Down the line, you just have to do it well and keep doing it.
0: So
1: it sounds like the direction you're headed. Speaking of directions ahead, do you have any crystal ball gazing notions of where we're headed in terms of expanded research on whales or in terms of conservation efforts? Maybe your own research goals in the future. Do you have some down the horizon?
0: You know, biggest thing about science is you answer one question and you get eight more. So I would say I have no absence of further research questions or ideas. And I will be in my next chapter getting my PhD up at Oregon State University, also working with gray whales and focusing on health with a number of different biomarkers up there. So while I won't be focused on our bay grays anymore, I do believe that there are a lot of different directions that research is heading on its own, and especially with partners like the California Academy of Sciences. Cascadia Research Collective has been very supportive of our efforts here. Mm. The Marine Mammal Center, of course, is the actual organization completing the survey work and leading that effort. And I think that there may be more partnerships even in the works with other local research groups. So the good thing about this kind of initial paper coming out and getting a lot of traction and momentum is that a lot of doors have opened and people are paying attention. And so I think that more and more research will be completed on these whales in the coming years. And as it should be, you know, this year was also another difficult year for mortality already. So we're seeing the pattern has not broken yet.
1: Can you just give us, since you mentioned the research paper that just came out, could you give us a little capsule summary on that?
0: Yeah. So the research paper was the first two chapters of my thesis, essentially, And the main questions being, how many whales died here in the study time frame, which was 2018 through 2025? And then, are those whales members of other known foraging subgroups? So within the overall population of gray whales, there are a few small groups that are already known to feed south of the Arctic. And one of the theories as to what the whales were doing here in the bay is that they were just members of those existing foraging subgroups, expanding their range southward, say. And so the findings were that, no, they are not members of the other subgroups primarily. There were, out of 114, there were only 8 that matched those existing foraging subgroups. Why that's important is that it shows whales in the overall population that would have chosen to go to the Arctic in most of their lifespan have now chosen to do something differently. And that speaks to what they might need to gain. They might not have the energy reserves to complete the entire migration to the Arctic anymore. It also speaks to the species overall being a potentially more resilient and adaptable species. Mm-hmm. They are trying something new in a time of stress on the population. So that was one primary finding. The other was that we have a very high mortality rate in this area, and it is primarily driven by vessel strikes.
1: Mm-hmm. And the thing that's so concrete about that is that vessel strikes are something, as you've already outlined, that's something we can do something about tomorrow. And we don't have to wait for a generational adaptation by a species that's under threat. We could just, make a lot of phone calls and get some publicity campaigns going
0: exactly.
1: take care of this problem in the bay. But we've already talked about that. So that's exciting. And, there's so much teamwork that's involved in this research and the conservation and advocacy. For people who, in listening to this conversation or in having other encounters with the type of work that you're doing, how can they plug into some of these efforts? Like, where should they go to get more information, or if they feel informed, to actually put their boots on the ground here?
0: Yeah, that's a great question. And I hope to see kind of in the coming years some more clear pathways towards advocating for policy change, such as a slow speed zone, for the public to have a clear path towards that. At the moment, I would say the best way to get involved is if you see a gray whale, report it. There are apps to do so, such as Whale Alert, that some captains use on their phones to look at where whales have been in the most recent time frames. There's also the Marine Mammal Center reporting form website. Of course, if people feel extremely passionate, they can always volunteer. Volunteer with the California Academy of Sciences or volunteer with the Marine Mammal Center. And those are the most concrete ways to get directly involved at the moment. Again, really hope to see in the future a more clear pathway towards public advocacy for legislative change.
1: Mm-hmm. That is key. I could tell you as a ex policy analyst student, it's really important to have those people in place to speak to the legislators. So final question, people who just want to get a general updated overview of what's happening with the fortunes of the gray whales, where do they go? Just online even?
0: Yeah. The Oregon State University has a great gray whale research blog, website. They have lots of resources on there, and they keep things up to date, not just of their own research, but important things that come out from across the gray whales range. Highly migratory species means that almost all of these organizations are extremely collaborative with each other, which we're very lucky for and can always look to strengthen. For myself personally, I try to post as many research updates as I can on LinkedIn and keep that pretty up to date. That's my spot for that. For your local whale news here in Marin, you can, and in the Bay Area, you can follow the Pacifica Whale Spotting Facebook group. You can follow the Sonoma Whale Spotting Facebook group. You can post your own sightings into those groups.
1: Start your own spotting.
0: Start your own.
1: Yeah.
0: And you can encounter lots of people who are interested in the same things in those groups, of course. So.
1: Okay. Well, I know I have at least one person at home who will probably be subscribing to this. Just want to thank you for joining us today here on Epicenter. I'm Jim Fazakerly. You're listening to KWMR. Our guest today has been Josephine Slothaug, who is a graduate student at Sonoma State University, heading off to Oregon State University next year to pursue her doctoral studies. And we've been talking about the fortunes and challenges faced by our gray whales that travel up and down our coast.
2: Oh, hi. This is KWNR's 90.5 Point Reyes Station, 89.9 Bolinas, y 92.3 San Jerónimo Valley, aquí en el oeste de Marín.

About 20 years ago, on a train bound for nowhere, I met up with the gambler. We were both too tired to sleep, so we took turns staring through the window at the darkness, till boredom overtook us and he commenced to speak. He said, "Son, I've made a life out of reading people's faces and knowing what their cards were by the way they held their eyes. And if you don't mind my saying, I would say you're out of aces, and for one taste of your whiskey, I will give you some advice." So I handed him my bottle, and he drank down my last swallow. Then he bummed a cigarette, then he bummed a light. The night got deathly quiet, and his face lost all expression. He said, "If you're gonna play the game, boy, you better learn to play it right. 'Cause every gambler knows that the secret to survival is knowing what to throw away and knowing what to keep."

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1: San Francisco Bay is more than an attraction for human tourists. It's also a visiting point for the Pacific gray whales, heading north on one of the longest migrations of any marine mammal. But increasingly, that stopover is a place of peril for these travelers. They're dying in our local waters at an alarming rate. Josephine Slothaug is a graduate student in marine biology at Sonoma State, and she studies the lives and deaths of these mammals to understand why they are at the threat that they are and what can be done to improve their chances of safely completing their migrations and surviving yet another season. Ms. Slothaug, freshly returned from studying yet another deceased whale up in Mendocino, joins us in the studio today to talk about her work and the cetaceans that she's dedicated her career to better understanding and to conserving. Josie, welcome to KWMR.
2: Thank you so much for having me here. I'm excited to be here.
1: Well, that makes two of us. So the reason I know about your work is because our local newspaper, the excellent Point Reyes Light, profiled the work of you and your team recently conducting a necropsy on a gray whale washed up on a Bolinas beach. Could you tell us a little bit about how incidents like that work and how does your presence on the scene, your work on the scene, increase your understanding?
2: Absolutely. So when a gray whale or any whale species or marine mammal washes ashore deceased, it'll be reported to the National Marine Mammal Stranding Network and or directly to partners at the Marine Mammal Center or the California Academy of Sciences. And so the first step really is to get someone out there to assess what the feasibility of completing a necropsy would be. And a necropsy meaning an animal autopsy. Mm-hmm. So for these large whales, that process has to happen in the field. You can't remove the carcass reasonably from the location. And for example, one of my main roles showing up to these whales in the past few years as I completed the study was to really spend a lot of time taking pictures of any remaining skin on the whale to try to understand its identity back in the office. So we match gray whales individual to individual using unique patterns that are present on their skin. And that would be my main focus in the past is those pictures. But this year, with my time with the Academy, I'm really now focused much more on the actual process of necropsy. So actually helping, you know, reveal the internal structure of the whale and examine for a cause of death.
1: Okay. And I have so many questions about that, but we'll have to get to that as we go. Mm-hmm. I read about your landlocked childhood in South Dakota, so I'm so curious, like, what drew you to marine biology as a career, and for that matter, focusing in on gray whales? How did that go?
2: Yeah, it wouldn't necessarily seem direct from the outside, but having grown up in a very nature-focused area and had a whole childhood outside, it's not as big of a leap in my mind, of course, as it probably looks from the outside. My mom is also from the East Coast, and so I did spend summers exposed to the ocean in that way. Mm-hmm. I think I wouldn't have known about career paths if it weren't for the suggestions of a few family members that saw me enjoying the ocean. But really, my gray whale focus started back in 2023 as an intern with the Marine Mammal Center. I had moved after my undergraduate to start an internship and just totally fell in love with the work, became really passionate about the plight of these whales in our waters, and narrowed in on a niche that worked with my skill set.
3: Very, very, very neatly done. If you're just joining us on KWMR, this is Epicenter. I'm Jim Fazakerly. I'm in today hosting on a program with my guest, who is Josephine Slaughthaug, who is a graduate student at Sonoma State University in marine biology. And she's both conducting research and helping to do the field work here along the California coast, especially here in Marin, where we can understand better what happens with gray whales. Why are there unusual deaths occurring with them around the Bay Area? And so we were talking a little bit about her background, but let's switch a little bit over to the whales themselves now. You know, the period from March to June of last year was what I guess would be the best and the worst of times for whales that were migrating from Baja. Can you fill us in on what happened with them?
2: Yeah, so last year, you mentioned the best of times. We had the most gray whales on record occurring in San Francisco Bay to date, and that was 36 individual whales that came in and utilized the bay during that season.
3: A traffic jam.
2: And the result of that was that in the broader Bay Area, we recorded 21 gray whale carcasses. Now, not all of those individuals were matched to the 36 that we knew when they were alive, but oftentimes that can be confounded by the loss of skin after death. You know, sometimes when whales die, they float belly up, but all we ever see of them when they're alive is the top side of their body. Mm-hmm. So there are really a lot of factors that can play into those matches not being made and into the mortality rate of our live whales being underestimated. That's why I really put a caution out there that the mortality rate we know is really a minimum rate. Mm. And so there are lots and lots of factors to suggest a higher mortality rate than what we found in our study. But yeah, the best of times is the whales are here, and the worst of times is, unfortunately, many of them don't make it out.
3: And you're speaking specifically about making it out of the bay once they enter. And what are the big factors? I mean, I know what I read, but what have you concluded so far?
2: Yeah, there is an immense density of vessel traffic in the bay of all types, right? I mm-hmm. mean, you've got really important economical shipping ports in Oakland, San Francisco, Stockton, you know, it goes on and on, Richmond. You've got high-speed commuter ferries coming from many of those locations and many more down into the South Bay, up into the North Bay. You also have recreational fishing. You have very important commercial fishing. You have cruise liners. You get the idea here, right?
3: Yeah.
2: I could go on and on. And so what that does is it creates a space where whales are in constant exposure to many different vessel types and varieties that go differing speeds, and captains that have different amounts of experience driving around whales or different amounts of baseline knowledge on space that they need to give whales. And then the cherry on top of the whole situation is the physical geography of the bay. We have one entry and exit point, and it is at its widest, a mile wide. Mm. Any vessels entering and exiting the bay, any whales entering and exiting the bay, must all pass through that one pinch point.
3: Okay, so then given that we understand that vessel strikes are this major threat for whales, especially in these busy waterways, I've read and you've in other places have described some solutions that have been put into place or at least initiated by colleagues working to reduce that threat. Could you tell our listeners a little bit about those initiatives and maybe even how effective they've been so far?
2: Yeah, the Marine Mammal Center has a really strong relationship with the San Francisco Bay Harbor Safety Committee, and they've formed a marine mammal working group as part of that Harbor Safety Committee because, of course, when you're thinking about vessel collisions with whales, there's an element of human safety that comes into play there as well, right? So it really is a safety issue to its core, not just for the whales, but for people. And through those relationships, there have been lots of brainstorming as to potential solutions, I would say that there's a really solid foundation in the relationship. And now moving forward, what's being discussed a lot more with things like the Save Willie Act that was introduced is improving on-water communication from vessels to try to pinpoint live whale locations as they move around. Mm. Part of the issue here is that whales are highly mobile. They don't just stay in one place that you can count on. Oh, if I avoid, for example, east of Angel Island, I'll avoid a whale. Well, they move around. Mm-hmm. So one thing that I would really like to see more of discussed is a slow speed zone that would be mandatory and seasonal or implemented by whale presence even. That is something that in other areas that faced similar mortality rates with other species, they've really concluded was the most effective measure. And while I think we're at a really great start here in the Bay Area with what we've done so far, given the limited amount of time and frankly, you know, scientific information that we've had to this point, I think now we know enough to start looking at more serious long-term solutions like that, mm-hmm. because the strategies that we've implemented so far have not been very effective.
3: Right, right. You did mention, or at least I interpreted from some of the interactions that you had, that there's a surprising amount of receptivity among the different parts of the industry. I mean, you talked about the commercial fishing fleet managers and people certainly on the ferry boats who were actually embracing the idea of at least collision avoidance with whales.
2: Absolutely. And that really goes back to the human safety aspect of it at its core, I think, mm-hmm. For those who are operating on vessels that carry passengers, especially paying passengers. It is those captains' responsibilities to keep every soul on board safe. And they take that very seriously, as they should. And recreational fishing, commercial fishing here in the Bay, there's a deep culture of care about the health of the Bay. And I think people in the Bay Area should take pride that if whales in general, if this population is struggling, that the Bay may potentially be a safe haven for whales if we can protect them here. Mm. I don't think that the reason why we've had so many vessel strikes is a lack of desire to protect the whales. I think it's been a lack of information, lack of understanding as to what we could do. And I think that we'll see in the next few years, the public will really make the decisions on what gets done to protect these whales.
3: Yeah, that would be exciting to follow up on in a future episode with you. And we'll see what happens. You, in other parts of your work, and you alluded to this, you've been involved in creating and managing the photo ID catalog for whales at the Marine Mammal Center in Sausalito. Can you tell us a little bit about how that database got built and, well, why you thought of photos as being like the key identifiers for these mammals? And then how do you use the IDs in your work, your research?
2: Yeah, photo ID is a tried and true kind of powerful baseline investigative tool for marine mammals. I mean, these are highly mobile species, as I mentioned before, but also species that you see maybe only a few seconds of in your observation. It's not a species that you can typically consider for an experiment where you would put it in a lab and do tests, right?
3: Right.
2: So you have to be understanding of knowing which methodologies will work if you're only seeing an animal from a decent range away. And one of those is a photo, capturing a moment in time. And so photo ID has been proven in many other species, especially gray whales across their range in other areas. It was one of the primary goals of our research team to answer really basic questions using that tool. Hmm. So answering the question, how many whales do we have here? How many come back from one year to another year? How long do they stay? Really baseline information that we didn't have before this study and before the catalog. So the catalog really provides the baseline from which you answer any other research question in the future. For example, if you want to tag a whale, you need to know what whale you tagged, right?
3: Right, right.
2: If you want to take a sample from a whale, that sample is meaningless without understanding which whale it's from. And having the life history and context of that is so important. And so how it was built, I have to give total credit to community members as well. I mean, people in the Bay Area love the environment. They love whales. And there were a lot of historical photographs from community members. And even through last year, a lot of community members standing on the shoreline, they have a nice camera or a passion for wildlife photography. They could get a photograph that was useful for my research directly and useful for the catalog. So the catalog was built from all of those community photographs and submissions, as well as dedicated research surveys that we did on water, where we would drive, for example, you know, from Sausalito down into the South Bay, up into the North Bay, and we would stop along the way when we would see a whale and attempt to photograph as many aspects of each whale's body as we could. So you want both sides of their body. If they raise their tail, their fluke out of the water, you would like a photo of their fluke, photo of their rostrum. And that goes back to ultimately what the catalog was used for in my research that was just published, which was examining mortality. So when a whale dies, its skin is the first thing to decompose often. And any photo that you might have had of a tiny little piece of skin that you saw on one surfacing but not the other can be useful in making a match and proving that that whale has now died.
3: A little bit like fingerprints, too.
2: Exactly like fingerprints,
3: yeah.
2: Yes.
3: Yeah. So that's interesting, and I do want to put a pin on asking you about how citizen scientists in the Bay Area might get involved in helping with that ID catalog program. But we'll leave that for a little bit. I have a couple of vocabulary words that just sort of made me scratch my head. And they came up in a few of your articles and interviews, such as these cetacean jargon phrases. So maybe you could break them down for me. So spy hopping, what's that?
2: Spy hopping is when a whale swims such that its eye is above the surface of the water. Uh-huh. And we call it spy hopping as kind of it's looking around, taking a peek above.
3: Right. That one eye is staring at you from the surface. How about chin slapping?
2: Chin slapping. So a whale breach would be considered when it swims with some force and launches part of its body out of the water. Chin slapping is like a miniature version of that. They get just their head and chin out of the water, but enough to make kind of a contact with the surface of the water and produce a sound and a splash near their chin.
3: Okay. And bubble blowing, I think I know basically what that's about, but what's the context for gray whales?
2: That one's more self-explanatory, yes.
3: Okay.
2: Bubble blowing is they are, before they surface and breathe, they exhale prematurely and release bubbles underneath the water's surface.
3: Okay, good. I'm glad you're the doctoral candidate on this show. This is Epicenter on KWMR. I'm Jim Fazakerly. I'm in the studio today with a graduate student researcher at Sonoma State University. Josephine Slothaug is my guest, and she is talking about all things gray whale in the Bay Area, especially about recent trends in how they've had unusually high mortality rates when they visit the San Francisco Bay. So we've been talking about various whale issues, and I'd like to just confirm with you the major overall mortality threats or just challenges for whales are, you know, climate change and changing food stocks. Is that a reasonable conclusion?
2: Yeah, that's totally, you know, on point conclusion to draw. So what we saw with the last unusual mortality event for this species, which ran from 2019 through 2023, was a huge decline in abundance, 46% decline during that time for that species. And the primary drivers of that mortality were emaciation and malnutrition from a collapsing Arctic food source. So climate change is melting the ice earlier, which results in an entire downstream flow of effects that just totally collapses the quality of the prey that the gray whales are able to eat in the Arctic.
3: And do I have this right that one of the key events in the pre-migration activity for the whales is to get this sort of, I'll call it a feasting, you know, early season feasting in order for them to bulk up, if you will, so they have a successful reproductive cycle. Is that also true?
2: Absolutely, yes. In gray whales and in other species, body condition has been linked to probability of calving. So if a gray whale doesn't, for example, have enough fat storage to bring a calf to full term, she will decide to not reproduce in that year. Mm. And of course, that has very important long-term implications for species recovery from mortality events like we've just seen.
3: Right, right. Because their gestation period, I know, is so long to begin with. So,
2: yep.
3: So you obviously follow these mammals so closely. You obviously have to invest a significant amount of time, and I would imagine, because of your interest, your passion for it, emotional energy. And I'm just wondering, you know, since you have to deal with these immediate threats and these mortality events, do you have trouble, like, separating, or what I used to call compartmentalizing, your emotions when you have to deal with this work and the demands of it?
2: Mm. That's a good question, and it's difficult to answer really accurately. I think the truthful answer is that some seasons were easier than others doing this work, and that goes back to having a team around you that really supports you and is, you know, having people that you work with that you go through it all together with. And
3: right,
2: I think
3: right. That's
2: something that in some work environments can be lacking, that support. And in other work environments, you know, I can specifically say, like, the California Academy of Sciences has such a kind team that is really tight-knit, and those people make it all easier. And the compartmentalizing aspect of it is really important, because you need to be as objective as you can, of course, and remember that at the end of the day, the most important thing is the science.
3: Mm-hmm.
2: So while I care really deeply, of course, about these issues, my care can come out and be compartmentalized into things like this, where I can come and speak freely about what that experience was like and do my best to advocate beyond just putting the results on a piece of paper. I really care about getting this message out into the community, mm-hmm, and arming people with the information so that we can push for policy and we can push for conservation and advocate for these whales that can't advocate for themselves. So I think that that's where that compartment has ended up for me.
3: Right, right. And I'm a big believer, too, in, you know, sophisticated education breeds advocacy. Down the line, you just have to do it well and keep doing it.
2: So
3: it sounds like the direction you're headed. Speaking of directions ahead, do you have any crystal ball gazing notions of where we're headed in terms of expanded research on whales or in terms of conservation efforts? Maybe your own research goals in the future. Do you have some down the horizon?
2: The biggest thing about science is you answer one question and you get eight more. So I would say I have no absence of further research questions or ideas. And I will be in my next chapter getting my PhD up at Oregon State University, also working with gray whales and focusing on health with a number of different biomarkers up there. So while I won't be focused on our bay grays anymore, I do believe that there are a lot of different directions that research is heading on its own, and especially with partners like the California Academy of Sciences. Cascadia Research Collective has been very supportive of our efforts here. Mm. The Marine Mammal Center, of course, is the actual organization completing the survey work and leading that effort. And I think that there may be more partnerships even in the works with other local research groups. So the good thing about this kind of initial paper coming out and getting a lot of traction and momentum is that a lot of doors have opened and people are paying attention. And so I think that more and more research will be completed on these whales in the coming years. And as it should be, you know, this year was also another difficult year for mortality already. So we're seeing the pattern has not broken yet.
3: Can you just give us, since you mentioned the research paper that just came out, could you give us a little capsule summary on that?
2: Yeah. So the research paper was the first two chapters of my thesis, essentially. And the main questions being, how many whales died here in the study time frame, which was 2018 through 2025? And then, are those whales members of other known foraging subgroups? So within the overall population of gray whales, there are a few small groups that are already known to feed south of the Arctic. And one of the theories as to what the whales were doing here in the bay is that they were just members of those existing foraging subgroups, expanding their range southward, say. And so the findings were that, no, they are not members of the other subgroups primarily. There were, out of 114, there were only 8 that matched those existing foraging subgroups. Why that's important is that it shows whales in the overall population that would have chosen to go to the Arctic in most of their lifespan have now chosen to do something differently. And that speaks to what they might need to gain. They might not have the energy reserves to complete the entire migration to the Arctic anymore. It also speaks to the species overall being a potentially more resilient and adaptable species. Mm-hmm. They are trying something new in a time of stress on the population. So that was one primary finding. The other was that we have a very high mortality rate in this area, and it is primarily driven by vessel strikes.
3: Mm-hmm. And the thing that's so concrete about that is that vessel strikes are something, as you've already outlined, that's something we can do something about tomorrow. And we don't have to wait for a generational adaptation by a species that's under threat. We could just, make a lot of phone calls and get some publicity campaigns going
2: exactly.
3: take care of this problem in the bay. But we've already talked about that. So that's exciting. And, there's so much teamwork that's involved in this research and the conservation and advocacy. For people who, in listening to this conversation or in having other encounters with the type of work that you're doing, how can they plug into some of these efforts? Like, where should they go to get more information, or if they feel informed, to actually put their boots on the ground here?
2: Yeah, that's a great question. And I hope to see kind of in the coming years some more clear pathways towards advocating for policy change, such as a slow speed zone, for the public to have a clear path towards that. At the moment, I would say the best way to get involved is if you see a gray whale, report it. There are apps to do so, such as Whale Alert, that some captains use on their phones to look at where whales have been in the most recent time frames. There's also the Marine Mammal Center reporting form website. Of course, if people feel extremely passionate, they can always volunteer. You can volunteer with the California Academy of Sciences or volunteer with the Marine Mammal Center. And those are the most concrete ways to get directly involved at the moment. Again, really hope to see in the future a more clear pathway towards public advocacy for legislative change.
3: Mm-hmm. That is key. I could tell you as a ex-policy analyst student, it's really important to have those people in place to speak to the legislators. So final question, people who just want to get a general updated overview of what's happening with the fortunes of the gray whales, where do they go? Just online even?
2: Yeah. The Oregon State University has a great gray whale research blog, website. They have lots of resources on there, and they keep things up to date, not just of their own research, but important things that come out from across the gray whales range. Highly migratory species means that almost all of these organizations are extremely collaborative with each other, which we're very lucky for and can always look to strengthen. For myself personally, I try to post as many research updates as I can on LinkedIn and keep that pretty up to date. That's my spot for that. For your local whale news here in Marin, you can, and in the Bay Area, you can follow the Pacifica Whale Spotting Facebook group. You can follow the Sonoma Whale Spotting Facebook group. You can post your own sightings into those groups.
3: Start your own spotting.
2: Start your own.
3: Yeah.
2: And you can encounter lots of people who are interested in the same things in those groups, of course. So.
3: Okay. Well, I know I have at least one person at home who will probably be subscribing to this. Just want to thank you for joining us today here on Epicenter. I'm Jim Fazakerly. You're listening to KWMR. Our guest today has been Josephine Slothaug, who is a graduate student at Sonoma State University, heading off to Oregon State University next year to pursue her doctoral studies. And we've been talking about the fortunes and challenges faced by our gray whales that travel up and down our coast.

0: CIA operatives, and two Mexican law enforcement officers were killed in a car accident in the state of Chihuahua last month. The current U.S. ambassador to Mexico, Ronald Johnson's a former U.S. Army Green Beret and veteran CIA officer. Yennefer England, a 32-year-old nurse's assistant and DACA recipient, has been held in ICE custody in Texas for nearly 3 months after she was stopped for driving with a suspended license. She was born in Mexico but was brought to the United States at the age of 4. She leaves behind two daughters, aged 12 and 14. This comes as immigration lawsuits hit a record 9,911 in March alone, up 1,278% from 5 years ago, driven almost entirely by habeas corpus filings that have surged 85 times over the past year as immigration attorneys challenge ICE's mass detention and deportation campaign. Meanwhile, Florida's notorious alligator Alcatraz Jail in the Everglades is set to close by June, after DHS concluded the facility's $1 million per day price tag is too expensive. And Democrats on House Oversight Committee heard testimony Tuesday from survivors of the late convicted sex offender Jeffrey Epstein. They held the field hearing in Palm Beach, Florida, near President Trump's Mar-a-Lago residence and where Epstein once lived, framing it as a return to the, quote, scene of the crime. Lawmakers used the hearing to warn President Trump against pardoning Ghislaine Maxwell, the convicted longtime associate of Epstein, who's serving a 20-year sentence for helping him traffic and abuse girls. Trump's repeatedly declined to rule out a pardon for Maxwell. Meanwhile, some Epstein survivors said they'd been re-traumatized after the Justice Department failed to redact their names from its incomplete release of the Epstein files. This is survivor Jenalisa Jones.
1: When I was a teenager, I did not have the language to understand what was happening to me. I did not know who to tell. I did not know where to go. Many of us didn't. We were young and we were manipulated. We were left without the tools or the support we needed. That is something Congress can change.
0: And those are some of the headlines. This is Democracy Now!, democracynow.org, The War and Peace Report. I'm Amy Goodman. Following a growing pressure campaign from powerful Republicans, anti-abortion groups, and other allies of President Trump, Food and Drug Administration Commissioner Dr. Martin McCary resigned Tuesday. He'd served in the position since April of 2025. President Trump spoke to reporters at the White House ahead of his departure for China and said he preferred not to say if McCary had been fired or resigned.
2: Everybody wants that job. It's a very important job. Marty's a terrific guy, but he's going to go on and he's going to lead a good life.
3: He was having
2: some difficulty. You know, he's a great doctor, and he was having some difficulty.
0: The Wall Street Journal reported Dr. McCary was pushed out in part because he tried to block FDA approval of fruit-flavored vapes, angering President Trump, who saw approval as important to his MAGA base. Dr. McCary also drew ire from anti-abortion groups for not moving quickly enough to restrict access to the abortion drug mifepristone. The agency was already in turmoil before Dr. McCary became commissioner. HHS Secretary Robert Kennedy Jr. had already fired 3,500 workers from the FDA, roughly 20% of its workforce. FDA's Deputy Commissioner for Food, Kyle Diamantis, will take on the role in an acting capacity as FDA commissioner. Diamantis was previously an attorney in Miami who represented Abbott Laboratories, a manufacturer of baby formula. He's also a personal friend of Donald Trump Jr. He does not have a background in medicine. For more, we're joined by two guests. Dr. Robert Steinbruch is Health Research Group Director at Public Citizen, and Dr. Aaron Kesselheim is a professor of medicine at Harvard Medical School. Dr. Kesselheim, let's begin with you. I want you to respond to McCary leaving, but start off by talking about the significance of the Food and Drug Administration.
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1: Point Reyes Station. 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KWMR is underwritten by the Community Land Trust Association of West Marin, also known as CLAM. CLAM holds real estate and housing in perpetual trust for the people of West Marin. More information about its projects and advocacy can be found at clam-ptreyes.org.

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I'm the host of Acoustic Afternoon, which happens Tuesdays from 2 to 4. And I hope you'll listen because I love the music I play, and I hope you will too.

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0: Fire that baby up, Johnny.
1: I'm working over here. I'm working overtime.
0: That's it. How are you this morning, bud?
1: Hey, but hang on. Here we go. Just a second.
0: All right. I'm waiting.
1: Put this sucker together here now. I got my pots here.
0: We're all waiting for you, bud. We're all waiting.
1: We got some Kylie and Matt in the studio, ladies and gentlemen.
0: That's right.
2: Hey, hey.
0: We have guests this morning.
1: That's what I heard tell. I'm trying to see if I'm going to get this train into the station, because that's what we do here on Fish Tales. Yeah, baby.
0: That's it.
1: Let's get this puppy in now. Yeah.
3: Oh, yeah.
1: Oh, yeah.
3: Right here. Not only the station that Point Reyes used to be called, but here, pulling into Point Reyes Station. We're here for you today.
4: Mr. Davis!
3: Hope you've enjoyed traveling on our track to get here. And we're off.
0: Yeah, put that foot down, bud. There you go. Ta-da!
1: Hey, yeah.
2: That was
1: hey,
2: good.
1: Good morning.
5: Good morning.
0: Good morning.
1: Good morning to you two. Look at this. We got a crew this morning.
0: Johnny is so excited when he heard you guys were coming.
2: Johnny, how's it going, bud?
1: You know, I tell you, it's been a crazy week after all the hoopla of making sure the pledge happened for us, you know. And,
0: oh, yeah.
1: And then... So I'm trying to get my mindset into food related things and like that. So the first thing I got to come off with then is, well, what am I doing around food? And, so I got some hazelnuts, in bulk at, local Sprouts Market. And,
0: You were mentioning hazelnuts last week, John.
2: Filberts.
0: Seem to be in, exactly.
1: Are they called filberts too as well?
0: Absolutely. Same thing.
1: Okay, there's a cosmic joke in there, but I'm not going
0: No, well, and both are fun names to say. But first, let's just let any listeners out there know that not only are they listening to KWMR 90.5 in Point Reyes Station, 89.9 in Bow, 92.3 in the Valley, also 90.5 up in Tomales with our new transmitter up there, relatively new, and, of course, on KWMR.org, streaming worldwide on the web. 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
1: God, that's a lot of information.
0: I know. I haven't even got to the music calendar yet, but...
1: Oh, gosh. God, give us a break. Hold on a second.
0: But what we do have is we've got Matt and Kylie, otherwise known as Kat and Miley, in the studio with us today. And I'm just going to have to say congratulations to anybody in the business that survived another Mother's Day.
2: I was going to give you your kudos. Yeah, we survived another one, didn't
0: yep,
2: we?
0: Yep.
2: Did it again.
5: Came home straggling.
0: I was there, but I was working, but they took it easy on me. It was the easiest Mother's Day I ever experienced.
2: That happens from time to time,
0: and
2: you know?
0: It wasn't just because I was prepped and prepared. It was just... I don't know, maybe nothing against a Jewish food, you know, it's Bubala's. It's technically a Jewish deli, even though the owner likes to say it's more of a family eatery.
1: Okay.
0: And then he'll call it a Jewish deli. But anyway, it was just, I guess mom slept in on Sunday. And also, you know, food prices, restaurant prices are up 4%+ in general. Grocery prices.
1: It's the gasoline, man. Can't deliver the product to the places, and their prices go up, and we pay the extra.
0: Exactly,
1: here,
0: and
1: every time.
0: And since grocery store prices are only up 2%, and rising, maybe a lot of smart people stayed home and cooked for mom. They saved the gas, and they saved the extra restaurant profits.
1: Well, that's what my grandson did, and he took care of my daughter, and my grandson and my granddaughter made up a stir fry, and I sent you a photo of it, David.
0: Yes, I was going to ask you about that.
1: Everything in the everything possible was in this bowl.
4: That's stir fry.
1: You know what I'm saying?
0: Yep.
1: Yeah, every veggie you can think of. And I put it out on the griddle. And then I watched him. Now, David, Anthony has been listening to the show over the years and taking some tips from you. And he worked on a griddle. And I watched him doing it, and it was I was so proud of him. He's 21, and he's frickin' flipping this stuff around on the griddle and
0: Johnny, he's an adult. He's perfectly capable of cooking his own stuff. And, you know, technically, all due respect, Kylie, men make better cooks.
4: You're just trying to make me laugh this morning.
0: I don't know. I'm gonna.
2: I disagree. I fully disagree with you, David.
4: Fighting words.
2: I'm gonna have to say
0: that's
2: that.
0: That's a whole. We could do a whole show on that. I think, as far as that's concerned,
4: that'll wake me up.
0: But back to Mother's Day survivors. Congratulations and happy Mother's Day to all the mothers out there. I hope you had a good one. And we're gonna. I'll tell you what. Let me run through this music. Upcoming events here in West Marin, and then we'll get into some food talk. What do you say?
1: Okay.
4: Sounds good.
0: We could do that, or, you know, well, I'm going to change my mind. You know what we're going to do?
1: Whatever you want to. This is our hour.
2: Oh. There we go.
1: Let's run with it anyway.
0: We're going to give that trivia question out, and then we're going to do the music list, the music calendar for West Marin. So put on those thinking caps. And on this one, I'm going to have to say, no one here knows the answer to this at this point, but me and my secret researcher, probably. But give me a call, 415-663-8492. That's 663-8492, right here to the studio. Win a new or used CD if you answer this trivia question. And I must pre-mention a warning to vegans and vegetarians on this question. Cover your ears or leave the room. Found in the lower stomach of fowl, this muscular pouch grinds the bird's food, often with the aid of stones or grit swallowed for this exact purpose. The portion that actually does the work is in the center of this pouch, and it is removed before the bird reaches the market. What am I talking about? What is this little pouch called? If you've ever butchered your chickens from scratch, you'll know what this pouch is, because we used to look in it to see what. Sometimes you find pennies.
1: I was going to think of
2: an eagle. No kidding.
4: Penny. You ever found something weird when you done that?
2: I guess not pennies.
0: No.
4: Yeah, pennies.
2: Not penny specific.
4: Was it lucky?
2: But
4: did you keep it?
0: A little grit and stones. Yeah. I should have saved it. It could have been worth money someday. But, okay, what is this thing called? What is this lower, this little pouch in the lower part of a fowl's stomach? Let's just call it a chicken, okay? It's a muscular pouch, and it grinds the bird's food. It actually does. They're really known to pick up a lot of grit and stones, not just because they're eating meal off the ground or what have you. It serves a purpose of actually grinding their food and making it digestible for them. This portion is removed before it hits the market. What am I talking about? 415-663-8492.
1: Well, we got somebody out there walking. Sherry's out there walking and listening, and she came up with a solution.

0: Do you raise chickens?
1: No, this is Brian. Here we go. I was born in Iowa, and my grandmother actually had a classic good old farm that had every creature in the world on it, including chickens. And I would follow her when I was probably 5 years old out to the barn.
0: Mm-hmm.
1: She would grab a chicken, grab an axe, go over to a cutting block, do a Marie Antoinette on her.
0: There you go.
1: And then would eviscerate it, and then would pull the gizzard out. And I very much remember she's showing me the gizzard when she cut it open with a knife,
0: mm-hmm.
1: and it had a bunch of rocks in it.
0: Mm-hmm. Exactly. Well, I will say, gizzard is exactly correct.
2: Well done, Brian.
0: That would have been a long story if it wasn't. I got that one. But,
1: I know.
0: Gizzard is exactly that. How are you gonna get down to the station and get your
3: CD?
0: Get your CD.
1: I'm with the price of gas, I'll probably have to hit the bank first, but I don't know when. I want to get down there. You know, I'm a longtime supporter of your station.
0: Brian, thank you so much. Yes.
1: And it has improved immensely, at least, in so many ways, particularly music. I am an old, 60s, 70s rock and roll guy,
0: mm-hmm.
1: and I kind of get grumpy sometimes, but I've been listening to a lot of your new shows,
0: mm-hmm.
1: and I'm really beginning to appreciate some of this new music that those young bunks are listening to.
0: I hope
1: you get down there.
0: Yeah, I'm totally with you, Brian. I experienced the same thing. We've got great programmers here. We got new ones coming in and bringing in their their own music and educating us a little bit. It's hard to keep up when you're getting old, you know?
1: Well, we tend to put a barrier up, like our parents did. But,
0: That's
1: change,
0: true.
1: And you got to open your mind and your ears, and occasionally we'll find something like, well, the world isn't going to shit musically. It's actually,
0: yeah, okay.
1: Sorry for the expletive. Anyway,
0: well, fill out the form. All right, Brian, thanks. Good job, sir. Absolutely.
1: Right, I'll see you.
0: Go.
1: Bye-bye.
4: Thanks, Brian.
0: Find your gizzards. They're hard to cook, you know. They're really tough.
4: Yeah.
3: Sherry asked, do pigeons, she said she raised pigeons. Now, do pigeons have gizzards?
0: I would believe pigeons have little gizzards.
4: Mm-hmm. Mm-hmm.
0: Yep.
3: A little gizzard, exactly. A little gizzard.
0: And you guys, I don't know. When you get your chickens, you're probably using using Mary's? What are you using?
2: Yeah, we're using Rocky Jr.
0: Yeah,
2: Rocky
0: smaller
2: chickens, just because, we do a half chicken at Nick's, and it takes a while cooking from raw. So getting those bigger chickens doesn't really work on a, a busy night. So.
0: Well, it's true, and, people are only eat so much, as far as that's concerned.
2: It's more food than you think it is when you get into it, but...
0: And we do eat a lot of chicken.
2: Yeah. But we don't get gizzards. We don't get the fowl. We don't get any of the offal.
0: No.
2: Nope, just the chickens.
0: I kind of miss saving those chicken livers.
2: Make a little pot pie out of that.
0: Or the classic sherry saute.
2: Can't go wrong.
0: With chicken livers.
2: Mm-hmm.
0: It's a good one.
2: Mm-hmm.
0: But we're just talking chicken on Fishtails today.
4: Just talking chicken.
0: But let me...
3: Hold on.
0: Thank you for that, John.
2: Always prepared.
0: Well, Nick's Cove has their Locals Night on Tuesday nights, and Virgil Shaw did a great job playing last night, if you weren't there. But tonight, you can go to Paper Mill Creek Saloon and see the Forest Jam happening. Great musicians at Paper Mill in the Valley. That's 6 p.m. Wednesday. Tomorrow night, Thursday, May 14th. There's the fun thing happening every third Thursday in Tamales is the Tamales Town Hall Open Mic. You guys ever get up to, I know Tamales seems like a long way from here for a lot of people.
4: Well, my parents are up there, so
0: yeah.
4: Sometimes we get up there.
0: But the Town Hall is, it's not only a great venue, because of the stage and that the whole upper floor is great sound in the place, and the open mic that happens. So yeah, any musicians, storytellers, comedians, singers, whoever, hop on by at 7 o'clock tomorrow at Tamales Town Hall, and at 7 p.m. as well. If you're not going to Tamales, go to the Paper Mill Creek Saloon and see the next phase happening Thursday night.

0: Friday, May 15th, 7:30, Smiley Schooner Saloon, Bolinas Bluegrass and Old Time Jam. At Rancho Nicasio, Steve Lucky and the Rumba Bums with Carmen Get It. I like that. Carmen Get It. That's a stage name. 8 p.m. at Paper Mill Creek Saloon, Lindsay Everly and the Evergreens. And at 8 to 11 p.m. at the Old Western Saloon is Nat Leckoff and Dead Nettle are happening. Let me see here. At the Old Western on Saturday night, we got Hot Rods and Honky Tonk. Paper Mill Creek Saloon, 5 to 7 p.m. Saturday as well. Is oh, by the way, the Saturday Old Western is an afternoon show, 4 to 7. And then you can get in on your bike, ride over the hill to 5 to 7 and check out at Paper Mill Creek Saloon. Just the three of us.
1: We'll get right with that.
0: That's it. 6 to 8 p.m. at Jocko's Roadhouse is Matt Lax and McCazel and Stadler. And that's from 6 to 8 at Jocko's Roadhouse. You can have dinner there as well. Good food at Jocko's in the Valley. 8 to 9:30 p.m. at the Dance Palace, Finding Lucinda. It's a documentary, film screening, and concert. That's I'm going to have to check that out. That's Saturday night at 8 o'clock at the Dance Palace in Point Reyes Station. 8:30 p.m. at Smiley's is Killer Whale. 8 p.m. at Paper Mill Creek Saloon on Saturday night is Patrick Winningham. Winningham. That's how you pronounce it.
1: It's poker. It's a poker term.
0: There you go. Sunday, finally, on May 17th, 3 p.m., outside at Smiley Schooner Saloon is Go By Ocean. 4 to 7 p.m., another afternoon show at the Old Western Saloon is Forrest Ray will be playing. 4 to 7 p.m. at Paper Mill Creek Saloon, The Fox and the Hounds on Sunday afternoon. And at 5 p.m. at Rancho Nicasio, Jacob Aranda is playing 5 p.m. at Rancho in Nicasio. And then last but certainly not least at Tony's Seafood in Marshall is Susan Sutton and Pyro Patton. They play jazz, piano, and bass.
1: Really? Go along. From Bolinas. Wow.
0: Go along with that. So that's the music lineup for this week in West Marin. And, otherwise, in food news today, we have some fun stuff. Mm-hmm. First of all,
1: what's in the food?
0: The big food companies are doing good.
1: Yeah.
0: Yeah. Kraft, you know, Kraft and Heinz came together. A match made in heaven for somebody, I'm sure. Well, they beat their first quarter sales estimates on Wednesday. The company showed early signs that the turnaround efforts under the new CEO are starting to bear fruit, as they say. As a good writer in the business section writing that up. Also, Burger King has become. Burger King is just. Now, I'm going to have to say, I know that. And I've talked about it on the show before that all chefs, we all have our guilty pleasures, right?
1: Okay.
0: And the creator of the French Laundry and Per Se and Thomas Keller, famous Burger King, man, he just loves a Whopper with cheese.
2: How do you not?
0: You know, it's got a so anyway, Burger King's kicking it, and because they edged out. Their competitors with overall sales. Yeah, Taco, the Yum Brands with Taco Bell estimates also they did well. And McDonald's numbers will be out Thursday. So we'll keep you updated on that, how that goes. Another interesting story in the news, cocaine salmon.
2: Let's talk about it.
0: You know how Amanda knows how I love my studies.
3: I thought you were going to say how you like your salmon.
0: Fast. I don't know if these guys get paid to do these studies, but they got to have a lot of fun. This is, it says, in a study on cocaine-fueled salmon, the evidence came in a real hurry. In recent years, and this is kind of a serious subject because there's been an alarming rise in the number of waterways that are polluted with cocaine, you know. And so, of course, some curious scientists had to say, I wonder how fish might be handling that, you know, they're high.
2: Interesting.
0: Because it's got to be affecting them. So, you know, countless studies have looked at how fish and other animals respond to cocaine in a laboratory setting.
3: It doesn't feel right.
0: What, yeah, I don't know. What the, it's a little for the fish, a little for me.
3: Yeah, a little bit.
0: But no, we're not through yet. But
1: no, did you know, David? Did you know that fish can hear?
0: Yeah.
3: They're listening.
1: And they have it. No, they actually don't have ears like we think of it, but they're called otoliths. Otoliths.
0: Oh, yeah? It's like
1: and
0: a...
1: Yeah.
0: It's like
1: yeah,
0: a,
1: I know, yeah.
0: I wonder... Well, the coke must really mess them up, then, I would think. that's concerned.
1: That's where I was heading. But they do is they pick up vibrations. So I imagine since everything does have its own wavelength and vibration... Yeah. And cocaine does, too.
0: Well, what they did was they implanted dozens of two-year-old fish with tracking tags and slow-release capsules, thank God. Some capsules contained cocaine, while others had, I believe it's benzolecin is what it's called. It's actually a byproduct that is produced... when you do cocaine, and it actually sticks around in your system a lot longer than the cocaine does. And it's a compound that's used also as a signature in drug tests. But anyway, the fish were released in a lake in Sweden. The researchers were not surprised to see that the hopped-up salmon swam more than the unaltered fish. What was unexpected, though, was the salmon receiving the doses of the cocaine byproduct had an even more unnatural pep in their step, or their stroke, I would say. They swam nearly twice as far per week than the straight-edged salmon who had been released alongside them. So
2: that's very interesting.
0: Yeah, well, although not a...
3: Not advocating for
2: cocaine fish.
3: To do that.
2: I never thought about how that might affect... Yeah, that's... Wild.
3: Somebody in Sweden was like, we got to figure this out. What's going on?
2: Has anyone ever looked into this before?
0: Exactly. Leave it up to those guys. Oh, God. Now they've got that done. What will they try next? Oh, gosh. Today is National Apple Pie Day.
3: Oh.
2: Nice.
1: I'm having a little bit of a strudel right now. Very good.
0: Are you? Yeah, you've been strudeling lately. That's true.
1: I get these guys. They're just their little fingers, and they're great to stick them in a little air fryer. Just a little bite, a little bit of fuel, you know. Apple pie day. Don't we love apple pie?
0: Always. Except, well, John, you know, you ever have mock apple pie?
1: Yeah, but I can't remember.
0: Well, you probably, because it probably wasn't real sensational in the sense of... mock apple pie was very popular during the Depression because apples were just crazy expensive. And so it was crackers, lemon, butter, and spices to make a mock apple pie. And I guess you just had to think apples when you're eating it.
2: I don't know about you, David. How do you feel about the Hostess apple pies?
0: You know something? They got the taste. They're apple pies. It tastes like an apple pie. It's true. And, you know, what's interesting is how... I should save that for the next show, maybe talk about the lengths that they went to R&D to research and make that perfect. Not only when you think apple pie or what it should taste like, that's what it tastes like, but everyone does, not to mention the crust and everything else. But, once again, guilty pleasures.
2: Yeah, yeah.
0: I wouldn't worry about eating it. I would just eat it instead. And I'd probably have that scoop ice cream with it, too.
2: Always, right?
0: Because you got to have that.
3: A la mode.
0: Well, you know, you'll like this, Johnny. You and Carl Sagan are a lot alike. You know, you're such big thinkers. You're part of the cosmos. You
1: wide open, baby.
0: That's right. Well, I know you could relate. Carl Sagan said, if you wish to make an apple pie from scratch, you must first invent the universe.
1: Oh. Perfect.
0: Which makes sense. That talk about a big thinker.
1: What's going on in the Matt and Kylie world?
0: Ooh. Yeah, we're gonna talk. Well, first of all, let me just say it's also National Fruit Cocktail Day. Okay, Ooh. We got over. Okay, that's National Food Days for today. And we've got coming into a break here for a couple minutes. You guys are working hard on a space downtown Point Reyes, right? Yeah,
3: yesterday signed. Allison's all in there. Point Reyes Surf Shop.
0: Really?
3: Yep. Moving over to where Zuma used to be.
0: Okay. That's and that's right in downtown Point Reyes. And
3: super excited. Oh, really?
0: It's a nice space.
2: Mm-hmm.
3: Yeah.
0: And
2: super excited.
0: Yeah.
3: We need to keep that surf community out here, you know?
0: That's good. I mean, it's not like Bolinas where we're close enough to the ocean. When the waves are up, there's no parking in town.
1: Yeah, that's where I went to.
0: Basically how it goes.
3: Yep.
2: Yeah, speaking of surf, too, we went up and saw our good buddy JT over at the Tamales Bay Resort that just opened up the restaurant recently.
0: Good. I was going to bring that up today. I got my notes down here.
2: Yeah, we'll talk about the second half then.
0: James.
2: Super cool.
0: Cool. So you went in and talked to James?
2: Yeah, saw James, sat around, down, had a couple bites.
0: Gave you the little tour.
2: Enjoyed the space. Yeah, it's great. It's great.
0: It really is a great spot. We're talking about the Tamales Bay Resort in Inverness for old-timers known in the past as the Botel. A lot of times it was, it's been many, many things throughout there. But Jeff has got a really good couple in there. They're taking care of the entire space, the hotel, and they've got the restaurant going. I've been in that space. In fact, I've worked in that kitchen a couple times.
2: Oh, you have?
0: Yeah. And there we threw a couple possibilities of helping people out in there. It wasn't my gig, but I always enjoyed it. It's just such a great spot to go and hang out and eat. And really good luck to James and Sophia, his daughter.
2: As far as
0: that's concerned.
2: Great people.
0: And so, we're coming up here to a break, guys. So stay tuned. And when we get back, we're going to talk about the food sections today. We've got the New York Times food section, as always, the Marin IJ Zest food section as well. I want to tell you more about what's going on with the Rock Steady Fest at the West Marin School on May 30th. That's going to be fun. And I'll be cooking a big old fat pot of marinara and spaghetti and some garlic bread and salad. Everybody likes spaghetti.
2: Everybody.
0: And for spaghetti and rock and roll and good music and a good cause and right downtown here at the West Marin School. So stay tuned to that dial, Johnny. We'll be back in a little bit, okay?
1: I can't wait to hear a recipe from Matt and Kylie.
3: We'll think of one.
1: Okay, good.
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0: Johnny, we got one for you.
1: Okay, good. What you got?
2: Yeah, John, we've got, hold on a second. Let me adjust these knobs here so we can hear everybody. Well, Johnny, you're into your strudels lately, huh?
1: Yeah, I'm into the strudels. I wanted to also not acknowledge that we have Matt and Kylie in the studio with us today.
2: We're talking desserts on the little break there about what you like. You like a good panna cotta?
1: Well, you know, speaking of panade, thank you very much. Before we move forward, I want to thank both of you for, thank you, Matt, for giving me the idea for those meatballs. I got to tell you, it was amazing.
3: Yeah, the meatballs,
1: I made the panade with the milk and the, and I used some croutons and that were flavored with garlic or whatever. And then I also used, I grilled the
2: pre-cooked the onions? You cooked them down?
1: Caramelized those onions. And I want you to know something, buddy.
2: Yeah.
1: They worked out really, really good. The only thing I'm going to do now is make sure that I use a ground beef. It has a little bit more fat in it.
3: Mm.
1: And I got green. But that will be the fix for it. Italian seasoning, salt, pepper, roll them up.
3: A little grated Parmesan on there, I'm telling you, Johnny. It goes a long way.
1: There was Parmesan in the. I will do the Parmesan next, Matt.
2: That would help, especially if you're using that grass-fed beef.
1: Yeah. But there was Parmesan in the crouton, so I kind of cheated a little bit there. But
3: okay. You had the right idea, though.
1: I was on to it. So now we're moving forward, David. And what is this?
2: Sometimes, Johnny, too, a little when you're putting that mixture together. Mm-hmm. If you have a good bind in it, which you did, and you do, a little splash of soy sauce sometimes. There you go.
1: I use some Worcestershire.
2: Exactly. And it's kind of also relatively kind of a salt substitute, too, so you don't use the table salt.
1: Too much salt. I use your kosher diamond anyhow.
3: There you go. That's the only salt.
1: Oh, yeah, it is.
2: And, brilliant. Well, I don't know. What about that? Okay, we were talking about panna cotta on the break here.
3: You got a sweet tooth, Johnny? Sounds like it.
1: A little bit?
3: I mean, warmer days are ahead of us. I don't know. You're talking about a recipe, and then, you know, we're down at Nick's, and I just changed one over and made a panna cotta, and it's going over real well, and I didn't know if that was your sort of thing or not, but...
2: Yeah, I was sitting at the bar last week, and suddenly I get a tap on my shoulder, and he shows me this beautiful little little souffle dish.
3: Yeah,
2: what was in it?
3: Simple. I mean, so warmer days are ahead of us, and it's a very nice set and forget kind of dessert. Very minimal effort, but very rewarding. We're doing a lemon buttermilk panna cotta with a spriesolona, which is kind of like an Italian style crumb cake traditionally, but we break it down using more of a crumble topping, and then right now we're doing roasted apricots and mint on ours. However, I mean, any seasonal fruit will go with it. You don't have to use a spriesolona. You can use a standard even pie crumble crust to make that simple recipe. Flour, butter, a little bit of lemon zest, vanilla, salt, that kind of thing. Just kind of pulse it up in your food processor and bake it off. And I mean, panna cotta is, to me, and I was just saying, it's kind of like, it's almost like a bougie yogurt parfait.
2: Yeah.
3: You know, a little richer, a little sweeter, but a little more unctuous, smaller portion. But, I mean, Johnny, I got a recipe for you if you're interested in that.
1: Go ahead.
2: That way you can, and you can send me pictures, Johnny.
1: Okay, good. Okay, I'm willing.
2: Which you always do. You always do. But, the other thing I love about a panna cotta, too, is it's just not... something that I would pick, not being a big dessert eater, because it's not so filling.
3: Right, exactly.
2: Texturally, it's really a wonderful sensation.
3: Yeah, and I don't have the biggest sweet tooth by design. I'm more of a savory guy, obviously, in our field, what we do. But, every now and then, a little sweet treat's nice, and something that's cool and refreshing is usually what I go for. So,
2: absolutely.
1: Nice.
2: Well, John?
1: Thank you.
2: You know what's going on West Marin these days seems to be a resurgence, thank God, in restaurants that haven't been happening for a while.
0: Yeah.
2: Because we've got, we got Roseanne Lavoie and Enrique the chef and their front of the house partner, Patrick, are coming in and reviving Saltwater. They'll be calling it was in the Point Reyes Light last week, I believe. They'll be calling it the First Valley Bistro.
3: Oh, okay.
2: And I guess the description was, if you know the Coast Cafe's seafood-oriented local menus and saltwater, of course, and kind of a blend of both is where I understand Enrique told me that's going to kind of lay right in this center of both of those menus is what
0: exciting.
2: They'll be doing. Of course, seasonal ingredients locally bought and all that kind of stuff. Also, we got Shannon's working hard on the old station house.
3: Mm-hmm.
2: He's in there every day. They're doing some heavy-duty stuff. The place is looking good.
3: Very excited.
2: As it goes, yes, it'll be a little while still. He's got a lot of work to do, but it is. That's going to be real exciting to have the station house back. And
3: space is in good hands with Shannon, I think. He's, if anyone can, you know, bring a business up and make it happen out here, it's him, you know.
2: I agree. He's done a great job with everything from he's got the Marshall store. He's got the bakery up in Tamales, out the door as well is going. So the new food pioneers here in West Marin. And on that note, I got to wish a lot of luck and real kudos to James and Sophia again at, it's called Bayside. Mm-hmm. It will be the new name for the restaurant that has just opened up at the Tamales Bay Resort. So go up there, say hello I shouldn't say this because it's not true. But go up there and mention Fishtails, and you'll get 5% off on every meal.
3: I'll clear it with JT. I'm sure it's fine.
2: I better get up there and talk to him soon for that, but just in case. But anyway, so it's real exciting, especially that corridor over in Inverness has been poor Dan and the deli and the
0: garage.
3: Yeah, Raj over at the...
2: Why am I drawing a blank on the name of that place? But anyway, they've been holding down the fort there. So good job for them. The more food, the better, as long as it's better, as long as it's good food, because nothing worse than having a place next door that sucks.
0: Yep.
3: Yeah. Yeah. And I think with the options out here, you have to have good food to survive, I think.
2: Oh, yeah.
3: So.
2: Yeah, well, especially now with the cost of things, what people are expecting.
3: Yeah.
2: Quality and, there's... things we're dealing with, it seems like every time I turn around, the prices are going up on something far as that's concerned. And it's, you know, it's not all our fault. In fact, last month on that note, in New York State, legislators passed the Food Safety and Chemical Disclosure Act, which bans potassium bromate. It's an additive that's used in many, many different products. Unfortunately, it's was not testing well in rats in the the laboratory. So basically, they're banning potassium bromate along with propylparaben, another immune inhibitor, and red dye number 3. Oh, my favorite.
3: Not number 3.
2: So they, and that's in New York State. You know, 90% of the flour in commercial bakeries is bromated flour. It makes the dough springier, stretchier. It makes more consistent. It's almost like cheating. In a sense of, since the 1980s, studies first linked potassium bromate to thyroid and kidney cancer in rats. It has gradually been removed from the food supply in most of the world. It's banned in China, Canada, India, European Union, member states, and many other countries. Starting in January, it will be illegal in California as part of a so-called Skittles ban signed in law by Governor Newsom in 2023. So, for customers, the most likely outcome of the ban will be higher prices, as many bakers have to switch to more expensive flours, hire more skilled labor, to produce the same results. It's just one of many chemical, what they call dough improvers, that have been routinely added to commercial white flour since the 1940s. All are meant to take the guesswork, or let's call it skill, out of baking.
3: Cheat code. Yeah.
2: Yeah, exactly. And it's kind of funny. I wasn't familiar, but gold medal all trumps flour. I think it's no relation.
0: Hope not.
2: It's one of the country's longtime staples for commercial baking, along with Pillsbury's Balancer and So Strong flours, they're called. Mm. Both are made by General Mills. These muscular brand names refer to the flour's extra high protein content. It's produced by hard wheat that creates strong, stretchy gluten strands, which if you're a baker, you know how important that is. It's the King Arthur baking. Now, I'm familiar with that those flours, and a lot of out here, that's what my pastry chef uses. They're higher in cost in general, but General Mills, speaking of General, charges the same for both bromated and unbromated flours. But a lot of places, unbromated will cost you more. So there are alternatives. The you know, bagels, pizza dough, things like that, especially in New York, people are going to be mad.
0: Oh, yeah.
2: If you start changing those things.
0: New Yorker at heart, you know, that's...
2: Mm-hmm.
0: So that's my pizza and my bagels.
2: That's right.
0: Something in the water, they say.
2: That's what they say. Maybe it's the cocaine.
0: Yeah, we've tracked it all back. We didn't need Sweden.
2: Anyway, adding olive oil, it helps a little bit with, it helps with the browning. You could put in some dry yeast for some fresh springiness. The dough's got to have what they call a pop to it. Mm-hmm. And as far as that's concerned. But anyway, moving away from shortcuts like bromated flour towards ingredients that are really used in, as you say, in New York in these high-end pizza places is the way it's going to have to go. But it's also a good for the industry to have cleaner ingredients and more knowledge. I was just talking with the chef up at Marconi with Lauren Garcia the other day about the amount of experience that it takes to be a sous chef. It takes not only that, obviously, for the chef, too, but then as you go down the line, you're literally teaching as you go. Mm-hmm. And so it's hard to find experienced and skilled people, especially out here in West Marin.
3: I would agree with that.
2: You know?
3: I would agree with that.
2: In the business. And I'm, you know, which is kind of, to me, has always been a little disturbing because... You guys do a great business. You guys did over $5,000 in 1 hour on Mother's Day.
3: Yeah, it was interesting.
2: And I think you guys got up in the high 20s.
3: Oh yeah, yeah. We were
2: record setting.
3: We were scratching
2: for that, you know, and that's humping. That's putting out some food.
3: And I have to say, you know, I'm proud of the team and everything, just because it felt chaotic and crazy, but it felt smooth at the same time, you know, and kept ticket times good and just chugged along. When things are set up in the right way and everybody knows where they need to be, mm-hmm. Things work out the way they need to.
2: Well, and when it's a restaurant's running on all cylinders like that, and you can look around and there's not stress or let alone panic on employees' faces,
1: mm-hmm.
2: because you will see that in many, many places. You can tell when they're in the weeds as far as that's concerned. But and that's, you know, and everybody gets in the weeds. It's part of the business.
3: Yeah, that's the fun of the business, I think, you know.
2: Yeah, it's true.
3: Getting yourself out of it is, you know, kind of like it's a game. You got to figure it out, you know, and it's... Everyone has their own way of doing it, but it's always fun to kind of see how people work through those moments, mm-hmm. you know, stress. And sometimes you just got to laugh it out, you know,
0: because
3: you
0: can't do anything.
3: Or throw a pan at the, you know.
2: It never goes, it never, I just toss things in the garbage can really hard.
0: Really mad.
2: Yeah, as far as that's concerned. You know, well, things never go perfect, but, you know, it's a give and go. And there's a difference between being in the weeds and getting run over.
3: Oh, yeah.
2: You know, getting run over, you've got the tire tracks on your back. There's nothing you can do about it. Being in the weeds, you can pull yourself out of the weeds.
3: Right.
2: And that's what you mean by fun, I think, because there's an unbelievably accomplished feeling working with a crew hand in hand and everybody working together to pull themselves out of the weeds, and all of a sudden everything's cooking again and it's running
3: your comrades.
2: Things are looking good.
0: Everyone's chatting.
2: Customers are smiling.
3: Music's going. Everyone's just, it's just, when you're there, you know it. Everybody feels it.
2: A lot of gratification in this business. It's a hard job, but that's what it takes.
3: Yeah.
2: A lot of times.
3: Yeah. It's those moments make it worth it, though.
2: Johnny,
1: you know, that's really the that's really a great point, you guys. What a great if you're listening, folks, you're listening to the inside track of what's going on
2: our manager.
1: You know,
0: sell us well, Johnny.
2: That's it. You tell him, John.
1: Really, it's really top shelf, and I got to, you know, I mean, I could, like, I've sat in with David before, And my job is to follow instructions. and that's all it is. Mm-hmm. And shut up and just do what's next up and next up and next up. And after a while, it kind of grows. You know, it kind of gets a life of its own. Before, there's no ego involved. What there is just the next thing in front of me, the next thing in front of us, the next thing in front of us. I'm going to come down there one time and go back in the kitchen with you, Matt.
3: Oh, you are welcome anytime. You just let me know. Just come on in. I'll suit you up, and we'll get you an apron, and we'll get you to work, all right?
1: Wicked, wicked picket.
2: You'll
3: I love it.
2: You'll know it when he's there.
1: I like you guys. This good. Is good.
2: Hey,
1: continue. Yeah.
2: Other food news. What do we got on the agenda today? Oh, hey, the FDA chief just resigned.
0: Yeah. Oh, reading about that.
2: Mm-hmm. Yeah, our good old FDA once again leaderless.
3: Yeah, apparently, he wasn't doing what he should have been doing.
2: Well, there was not doing what he was told. I think
3: that's maybe more
2: or
3: the
2: she
3: right
2: even
3: wording,
2: in any
3: yeah.
2: regards working there. And it's this apparently was over vaping. It was over what I of flavored vape.
0: Yeah, I
2: vaping
0: saw this.
2: Is they what it was about,
0: and,
2: which has been really I've read in the studies.
0: You soaked it in.
2: that's what happens when you vape too much. All the studies have clearly shown that I think it's as bad as smoking cigarettes. You know, it's just a substitute for it. The chemicals and whatever they're putting in those things for the flavors.
0: I'd say worse than cigarettes, because you don't know how much nicotine you're really consuming. Mm-hmm. So you could be, you know, smoking 5 cigarettes in the same
2: amount of time.
0: Maybe 2 vape hits.
2: Yeah. And then it takes, if you run out of vape, then you got to. You gotta smoke 5 cigarettes at a time just to get your Jones, you know, as far as that's concerned. But anyway,
0: bring back cigarettes.
2: Yeah, we rely on the federal institutions to keep our food safe. Mm-hmm. And as of right now, I think common sense probably does better than most, because it's unfortunately everything now seems to be driven by excessive capitalism and profits went out over what is really healthy for the American people or for us. So, that's updates on USDA and FDA happenings coming up every once in a while. I like to go off on that, even though it's probably not the best news, just like, what's going up as well. It's canned goods now. You're going to find we'll be increasing prices, and not because of the food, because of the tariffs. Because of tariffs on metal. Last year, I did a little blurb on the show about that, and that most of the metal, or most of the cans that we use, are made off-site. You know, we've mm-hmm. we've outsourced so many jobs over the last 30 or 40 years. We import so much because of it, and the tariffs now have taken their toll on the metal cans that we use to preserve our food. So those will be going up in cost as well.
1: Well, pay attention to those cans, by the way, if you're listening, folks. Go through your pantry, find the dates on them, and if they're from 2020, like I found a few that were 5 years old, you know, I let them go. I had to do that.
2: Yeah.
1: I mean, I think what happens inside with food inside of a can. Now, maybe you guys know different, but doesn't it? After a while, it just kind of all becomes it. You know, over time, no matter if it's even inside of that can, it'll all kind of just.
2: Well, I know how you're thinking, John, but
1: everybody marries each other inside of these cans after a few years, don't they?
2: Well, you know something, I'm sure it really depends on what you're talking about. And what I'll say is, if your can is damaged or it's puffy or anything out of the ordinary,
3: throw it away.
2: Yeah. Throw it away.
0: No.
2: But if it's not, I would at least open it and check it out before I tossed it.
3: The nose usually tells you first before anything if you open a can.
2: If
3: it's not good.
2: I would go through my can drawer and I'd find the oldest one and just eat it right away so that it's not old anymore.
0: There you go.
2: Get that out of the way. I don't have to worry about it. But
1: good way to...
2: And the other side of that, Johnny, too, is as in frozen groceries. Can
1: sure.
2: These things are harvested at their peak. They're processed and preserved.
1: Yeah.
2: And so they've kept those vitamins. That can of green beans may actually be more nutritious for you than the green beans that have been sitting in the supermarket for a week and a half that are, you know, still green, and they might look fine, but they're losing a little bit of nutrition and goodies as they sit there and age.
1: Gotcha. Yeah.
2: Well,
1: do you guys find consistency when you're in the kitchen chefing for your consistency that some of the canned goods are much better to use each time?
3: We don't use much canned goods in the way at Nick's. I mean, you know, canned plum tomatoes, things like that
2: right,
3: for sauce.
2: Right, high-quality tomato products are great. You get those Italian imported tomatoes, things like that. You're always in, you know, there's always going to be things, whether it be coconut milk, you know. Dijon mustard. things.
0: Wholesale.
3: Cornichons, things like that.
2: Exactly. But as far as vegetables are concerned, you're probably not going to find it in the restaurant setting. We're pretty much sticklers for fresh stuff. And, you know, we can make that fresh stuff taste just like the stuff in the can. You got to be good. And speaking of good, we got Poetry Now coming up here in a few minutes. So stay tuned. We're going to have to get out of here. Next week, we're going to we'll get to the food sections next week. There was some fun stuff today, but nothing we're going to miss, okay, as far as that's concerned. So enjoy yourselves. Eat well. Don't drive. Watch out for those gas prices. You know, and, you know, John, are you still there?
1: I'm just loving these two characters that showed up in our studio.
2: Yeah, I want to thank them again for showing up. It's always great to have the
1: come
2: company.
1: Back anytime.
2: John, get them over here every Wednesday if I could.
1: Get them over here every Wednesday if you can. Keep asking them, David. That's the way you do it.
2: We'll keep on it. All right, John, we're going to scooch out of here. Let me put on this.
0: Nice chatting, Johnny.
3: Have a good week, Johnny.
1: Okay, thank you, guys.
2: All right, John, take care, buddy.
0: Bye.
2: All right. And thanks again, guys, for coming in. Always a pleasure.
0: Anytime.
3: Ours.
2: We'll talk more next time. And for me, I just want to say it's always a pleasure. Check out that Rock Steady Fest. Come and eat some spaghetti on the 30th. Put that on your calendar because we're going to have a good time with that. Great music. Good food. That's what it's all about here in West Marin, because it is all in the sauce, and it's always about love. Thanks for listening.

0: 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I am Alexander McQuilkin.
1: And my name is Michael McQuilkin. 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

Poetry Now. Number 182. What's a poor boy to do? How about number 182, turning pages, Poetry Now, 182. What's a poor poet to do? Tweedo. Rump-bump-down, oh, he's all over me. Poetry. Why? Because we love you. And where? Everywhere. Online. Local bookstores. Maybe get a text. Maybe Zoomville. Maybe grabbing your own Ticonderoga number 2 and writing it down. Who? You? Me? Everybody, come on. And how? Well, like John Lee said, it's the boogie in you. Got to come out.

All right, Mr. Red Baron, just trundle on out of here, please. Thank you very much. We love you. And speaking of love you for the goddess, why not? Tracy K. Smith, in the current issue of the American Poetry Review, get those... This is a vocal exercise. Latimer Leap from the Low-Lying Limb. Loathsome Latimer Leap from the Low-Lying Limb. Are you aluminuming it? No, I'm copper-bottoming it. Just to get the old thing working there, you know what I mean. Anyway, they say I'm done for, while on every path a thousand hearts greet me. Shadows and houses laugh. That's Adonis, translated by Khaled Mandatwa. And Tracy K. Smith, that's the epigraph to her For the Goddess. And it's a beautiful, long poem. And I'm going to just jump into 1, 2, 3, 4, 5. The sixth passage. Everywhere in the world there are women in whom I see the goddess, like a remembered scent stirring up my soul's oldest memory, mothers of children, daughters and sisters of the goddess herself, women who've spent lifetimes tending and leading children. Women raised by children's voices, women with thick skin on their hands from the hot skillets, whose bodies remember the bliss of a child rolling and breaching in the ocean of their bellies. Even if we don't much speak, it comes out in the way we hang onto the world, the tears blotting out conversation, the grief we harbor in the constant, unending midst of war. The way, walking through any city, we stop to count the children alive on scooters, living children hoisted laughing onto tall shoulders, children running, anyone's children, laughing, hurrying along through living streets. Number 7. The school of devotion is pure questions, isn't it? Whose dead are not our dead? Who among us is the enemy of water? Number 8. Azure blue, cobalt blue, cyan silt. I climb down the ladder into the water, pitch blue of the mossed stones greeting my feet. Wildflower blue of the instant everything carried is lifted away. The face of the water is crossed by corn blue shadow. Basalt blue of breached stone walls. Corpse blue of broken treaties. Bitter blue black false laughter. Bluet blue desire. Clap of wave against thigh, blood blue, the escaping sigh, bruise blue, lust, dusk blue, the beloved's trust, twilight blue, pride surrendered, cut sapphire of self-deception and lapis of position, all to go. The goddess smiles, an ice-blue bouquet of fog exalting the mountain's face. Heaven's blue, puddle blue, ineffable, ineffable, infant blue relief at nothing weighing heavily on us anymore. Nothing weighing heavy on us anymore. Tracy K. Smith, Poet Laureate of the United States, 2017 through the 19, and I've been doing some workshops with
the American Poetry Society and Copper Canyon Press, and I have listened to Arthur Zee, the current poet laureate of the United States, Chinese-American poet, Tracy K. Smith, African-American black woman poet laureate, Ada Limon, the Mexican-American poet laureate a while back. All these extraordinary people giving us wonder, giving us poetry. I want to live a life of poetry.

And one of the poets, there was a poetry reading with Paisley Rectal. She's a Chinese-American poet. And she did this extraordinary reading from a book called West, A Translation. And the translation is a 8-lined poem written in Chinese characters. The poem was carved by an anonymous writer into the walls of Angel Island Immigration Station, which served as the California detention center for Chinese immigrating to the United States. Detainees were held there for days and weeks, and sometimes up to 22 months. Some, facing deportation, committed suicide. This poem, an elegy to one such suicide, is written in regulated verse, 8 lines of poetry composed of 7 characters each. The closest corollary in English is the sonnet. The Chinese scholar and translator, Dr. Fu Sheng Wu, told me that in regulated verse, 2 characters form a single unit of meaning, except for the last character, thus semantic pattern of each line looks like this, and it's got a XXX. In regulated verse, poems are assumed to be autobiographical expression. So what Paisley Rectal does is take these characters and translates them into English as a title. Each character or 2 characters, depending on the poem, are translated into English and become the title of a poem. So here is from West, A Translation. The first one, the characters translate to Sorrowful News. Sorrowful news, sings the telegram, and Lincoln's body slides from D.C. to Springfield. His 3rd son, Willie, boxed beside him. Buffalo, Cleveland, Painesville, Ashtabula. 2 coffins, 1,700 miles, 14 days on 14 railroads. One day a great line will unite us, the president promised. Father and son conveyed capital to capital, Louisville, New Albany, Baltimore, Chicago. The black trains beach upon a tide of roses. Can you believe still in the promise of this union? I saw, General Dodge wrote, a little Negro drop on his knees and offer prayers, while above the dark news rang on wires. Gone, gone, gone, gone. Across telegraph poles, tall as the gallows from which the president ordered 38 Dakota hanged. So, we go to the notes on that poem I just read to you. And I remember talking about this once on the program, where Lincoln, the day he signed the Emancipation Proclamation, freeing the slaves, he also signed an order to hang 38 Lakota Sioux warriors who were protesting you know what. And between April 21st and May 3rd in 1865, the train carrying Lincoln's coffin traveled through 180 cities in 7 states. And it just goes on. This is explaining what I just read to you, and I want to get to that president's order. You know, sorrowful news. Here we go. Let's go on to the next character, and it translates to pass. Brigham Young hoped passing trains would enliven trade, while Congress hoped trade would pass polygamy from existence. Stanford didn't think the Chinese could pass muster, then use them to pass up the Irish, after which he wanted Chinese out. Passed over by law

to keep them from passing for white. The work passed to Japanese, who were put in camps. Then on to Mexicans, Navajo, Italians, Poles, Greeks, Swedes. Each man passed into and out of some approximation of American. We cannot fail to be benefited by it, wrote Brigham Young. A bond paid down per mile of track. Congress had to pass an act to make the building stop. It's in the past. But first, these barons didn't plan to meet. They planned to win. Each side built right on past the other. So, we do not ride on the railroad, Thoreau writes in Walden. It rides upon us. This is the notes that Paisley gives us. Thoreau feared the train would destroy small towns as it transported people to cities from commerce and work. For commerce and work. And yet he saw the train as a lifeline, too, writing of the Fitchburg that it touches the pond upon 100 rods south of where I dwell. I am, as it were, related to society by this link. This relation both convenience and consequence, connections, connection and strain. Did you ever think that these sleepers are the underlie the railroad? Did you ever think what those sleepers are that underlie the railroad, he wrote. Each one is a man, an Irishman, or a Yankee man. The rails are laid on them, and they are covered with sand, and the cars run smoothly over them. They are sound sleepers, assure you. Driving to Promontory, Utah, with the state historian, I learned that the Irish did compressor work, while the Mexicans and Japanese built trestles and Slavs quarried. Each group hammered down like a spike, yanked up and replaced. From Ralph Waldo Emerson's The Young American. The locomotive and the steamboat, like enormous shuttles, shoot every day across the thousands of various threads of national descent and bind them fast in one web. An hourly assimilation goes forward, and there is no danger that local peculiarities and hostilities should be preserved. Thoreau, every path but your own is the path of fate. Keep on your own track, then. As much as Thoreau distrusted the railroad, he was also enchanted by it. He, too, desired to be a track repairer somewhere in the orbit of the earth. Tundra swans startled by window. By my window, I drowse as my truck rattles over the sleepers. Railroad, railroad trains going on and on. Railroad, railroad. Choo-choo-cha-boogie.

Well, we're just cruising along here through this Paisley Rectal's Book of West, a translation. And in this difficult time here in the United States of America, with immigrant struggles, immigration and racism and the insanity in the Oval Office, the White House. So this is called Learn, another character in that poem that was carved into the walls at Angel Island. Two people who were falling in love as they were waiting, one of them actually before he was picked to move on to labor in building the railroad, committed suicide. So the character now, the next character in the first line, is translated to learn. The epigraph to this long poem is, "To His Excellency Governor Bigler, Daly, Alta, California, May 1852. Sir, I am a Chinaman, Republican, lover of the United States. I have learned of your recent arguments to exclude Chinese workers from entering this state, so as you say, to enhance its wealth, a thought which forgets population, too, is wealth. A thought which forgets population, too, is wealth. That once you looked for immigration, and it came, and made you great throughout the nations of the earth, I am sure you will recognize your own familial origins in this story, as your excellency, like all white men, would never boast of having a red man for a father. I am sure the Constitution does not admit asylum only to the pale face, even as it holds the Negro here in forced servitude. As far as the aristocracy of skin is concerned, sir, ours compares with the European races, though the framers of your declaration, I believe, never argued for its aristocracy of skin. Sir, we are as allied to the African and red man as you are. We must remind you that when your nation was a wilderness, we exercised the arts of commerce, science. We grew a civilization while your own one languished helpless in the dark. We will not be reproved now for pursuing any work here you consider degrading to a man's character, or accept the condemnation, except you consider a degrading for itself. We, like you, make our own way into the future. We have learned to trust in law's distinctions, even as we daily see how law is bent here to fit a changing prejudice. One day soon, some prejudice may benefit us. I hope you take this message, sir, in all the spirit of candor. I have the honor to be Norman Azing, Your Excellency, obedient servant." And Norman was an extraordinary Chinese-American who created the alliance to try and make it law that a Chinese person could become Chinese-American. Extraordinary. You might want to look that cat's name up. That's Norman, N-O-R-M-A-N, Asing, A-S-I-N-G. Singing in excellence. Speaking of excellence, this could use the actual character number that it's in, and we'll see what happens with this cat as we roll along onward.

Right. Old Herbie Hancock landed down. So, KWMR, support for KWMR comes from the Tomales Regional History Center, representing the history of Western Marin and Sonoma counties. From Point Reyes to Bodega Bay, located in the historic Tomales High School Auditorium, their website is tamaleshistory.com. Here we are, talking about the history of the railroad and the Chinese laborers and the Mexican laborers and the slave laborers, the African black slave laborers, excuse me, Swedes and Slavs, and amazing, and who gets to be a citizen and who doesn't. And here we are, Tomales. Thank you for the History Center. And I haven't visited it in quite a while. I used to teach at Tomales High School and Tomales Elementary and Bodega Bay Elementary and West Marin Elementary and Inverness Elementary. And we used to do things in the classrooms and then eventually into the Black Mountain Theater at West Marin School, which is no longer exists. They tore it down for reasons it was crumbling, but at one point it was beautiful with the Black Mountain, Elephant Mountain painted on it, and a banner waving the Black Mountain Theater. And we did tell stories of the Miwok, coastal Miwok and Pomo, and we did plays, we did Shakespeare, and wonderful things. And I remember going up to Tomales and introducing them to the bard in the schools, and it was all fun. There were some difficult times, but it was fun when you let it be. So I've been reading from Paisley Rectal, and I want to jump off of the translation, kind of heavy stuff going on there, and go to Imaginary Vessels, another anthology of hers. Beautiful cover, which you can't see. So sorry. But I want to read a poem that may seem off the wall, but it may fit in with what we've been talking about with people. And I read from Tracy K. Smith's Adonis and the For the Goddess. And women, mothers, daughters, and sisters, we're leaving tomorrow, Elizabeth and I, to see our daughter and granddaughter in England. I'll be away for 3 weeks, and I pre-recorded a show for next week. I haven't heard it yet, and I may decide to do all archives as we go through the next 3 weeks. I'll be in merry old England and be home to do a show as soon as I get back in early June, I believe. I don't see it in front of me, but it's around the 11th or 12th or something like that of June, the second Wednesday. And here's another from Imaginary Vessels of Paisley Rectal. W.C. Fields takes a walk. Alone, I march with my ruined mouth, plaid vest stinking of whiskey, alone with my little vial of pain rattling at my leg. People want me to say something funny, and I tell them, only privacy amuses me. You want funny? Break a bone and sing through it. That's my nameplate calling card. Fat man, drunkard, turnip face. Rage's endless hectoring joke. Fans pretend they can't believe it, insist it's all a game. They call me Santa in the gossip pages, and they call me Naughty Chickadee. But it's the lion they like, roaring and bleeding, their timid fists rapping at my cage. Fame means accepting you can be only one story.
I like to stand backstage jeering at the coal-scrubbed comics who won't make it, laughing at their quivering cheeks, their still white mouths, and shout, "You don't believe it!" The vaudeville girls, I thought they'd get it, with their champagne curls, breasts leopard with sequins. They slip off stage to wipe the grease paint off, unpin their dresses, kiss their kids, and let their figures go. They're tired, they say, after all those shows, tired women, tired like mother with her German cheekbones, papery and yellow. At the stores, she could barely rouse herself to act. Camille half the time, and others half like Garbo. While at home, she never knew what to be, wringing her hands by the kitchen stove. Too sensitive, she said. The sad, slow beat of my heels drumming on the carpets. She said she wanted life to be something realer for herself. Me? I can walk a mile with a nail in my boot and smile on my face. I can walk until the metal drills into my soul. I shake my vial with its jabbering pills. I pour whiskey into my whiskey. Then I pour it down my throat. Once while I joked with the boys by Dempsey's locker, a group of rotted teeth fell out. And Dempsey winced, tried to look away. I'm proud to say the space still gapes. I never got a bridge. Why hide? That gap is me now, all the way. Champ, I warned the boxer, that kind of girlishness will get you in the end. And then I stuck my tongue through my bloody place and sang a song in French.

Well, we popped right in on the end of that, and let's go back to it and give Joni another try. Whoops. I'm trying here, gang. It sometimes gives me a hard time. I'm almost there.

Ain't That Sweet. Thank you, Joni and Herbie Hancock, on a wonderful CD, album, record, whatever. I'm playing it on the CD. And I've been reading, I started with Tracy K. Smith from the American Poetry Review, jumped into Paisley Rectal's West, a translation about the Chinese-American laborers in the building of the railroad. And she started with Lincoln traveling 1,700 miles on a railroad. And she wrote, mentions that day he wrote, signed the proclamation to free the slaves, he also signed the order to hang 38 Lakota Sioux rebels for defending their own land, which had been stolen from them. Anyway, it's one big happy world we live in, ain't it, gang? And I went to W.C. Fields, and why not go to Mae West? And this is from this Imaginary Vessels anthology of Paisley's. This is the fifth volume of her poetry. It employs the multitudinous voices or vessels of real and imagined personas and identities. A master of precision, sonic beauty, they say. The portraits and the poems in Imaginary Vessels restore individuality to the generalized, imbuing particulars with humanity. So we went to W.C. Fields. How about Mae West? This is a poem called Mae West on Aging. Epigraph italicized. I'm telling you, it's always better to be looked over than overlooked. Better your mask in the mirror. Better yet, mask the mirror. Listen to Auntie Mae. It's better to evoke drool, to banter than ebb. Better to be boned than bones. A woman is time's slave and intimate. Lost the moment her looks begin to go. You like your skin as it wilts and slides, relieved by your total release into time's dominion. Relieved by your total release into time's dominion? No, more babe in the woods, you say. Your astute botanist, your noisome hetero drone evolved to sanguine witness. The soul meets subtle shadow. Has no looks at all. The soul meets subtle shadow. Has no looks at all. So why not enshrine what ornament skin gives it? Thank the heavens that reside between the legs. It ain't death, hun, but lack of nerve rendering you invisible. Better to be than not to. Garb your mug in ashes. I'll revel in the divine. Oh, May, May, May, May, May, May.

maybe you'll be switching over to something else here at 10:48. We did the underwriters, the Tamales Historical Society, and we're getting close to the bewitching hour. I'm going to sign out early, leave you with Herbie Hancock and his fellow artists. I'll be gone for 3 Wednesdays over in England. I said I pre-recorded this piece, but I have to listen to it. I may not. I tried to be Shakespearean and English and such, since it would be the first show while I'm in England. But we'll see. Otherwise, it'll be archives. I want to replay the April 1st wonderful show with the Louisiana poet, Sky Jackson. She zoomed in. We did a thing on her Libra, her latest book of poetry, and a couple of others from the archive that Uncle Jeff Manson, the station program director, will select for you. In the meantime, dig yourselves, be groovy, or don't be. I love you. I love KWMR. I love Point Reyes.

0: Now, if you're coming to Point Reyes today, you better get some gas before you get here. Just saying. Whew. Pray y'all having a beautiful day.
1: It's a gorgeous day in Point Reyes.
0: Yes, it is. Andre 3000 coming in hot.
1: I really wanted to make, in parentheses, a rap album, but this is literally the way the wind blew me this time.
0: Let the wind blow. Here we go.

0: numbers.
1: Before that, what would we play?
2: I know, right?
1: Before that was Andre 3000's
0: yes.
1: flute album.
0: Oh, flute. It's pretty good.
1: Pretty good, pretty good. Where are we going? You tell me.
0: Where
1: was I supposed to put the record
0: going?
1: On?
0: No, I got it.
1: Okay.
0: Grace.
1: Oh, yeah.
0: My Jamaican guy.
1: Staying in the soft reggae vibe.
0: Soft reggae vibes on Q Radio. Hey. Enjoy.

0: Well, look at there.
1: Thank
0: look at
1: you,
0: here.
1: Lily and Alan.
0: That's right. Why do we have to fight? But what
1: the
0: is our
1: poet?
0: Natural right? Okay.
1: From Paradise Found Records.
0: Yeah, that's a good one. That's a good one. Shout out. Shout out to Paradise Found over there in Petaluma. You're listening to Cute Radio here on KWMR Point Reyes Station. Thank you, thank you, thank you for tuning in. Where are we going next? We going to pass some duchies?
1: I guess so, eh?
0: I guess so. We're going to stay in the groove with the musical youth. Pass the duchy. What?

0: the old cherry baby.
1: UB40 in the house.
2: I know, you got us on the island today.
1: Yeah, I was just feeling that today. Like, it's
2: the Jamaican box.
1: Pre-summer game.
2: I guess so.
1: Yeah.
2: Take me there.
1: And then before that, we had the musical Youth of Pasadachi.
2: Yes, Pasadachi.
1: Which they redid that song.
2: And yes, indeed.
1: Kids, they're not singing about
2: Canada. You know what?
1: Yeah. It's actually a cooking pot.
2: The Dutchie pot.
1: Yes.
2: Pass that food over here.
1: But, you know, people still associate Dutchie with that other thing.
2: Look, I'll take the food, you know. Food's good.
1: Food.
2: Give me the food.
1: How does
2: give me
1: it
2: that
1: feel
2: whole
1: when
2: pot.
1: You got no food?
2: Look, I'll be hungry.
1: I like this song. That's
2: yeah, this song
1: too.
2: Is hot, too. But this is not what
1: UB40.
2: We're doing, though. I know you do.
1: That's, like, one of my favorites.
2: I heard.
1: We are headed into...
2: Changing it up, lads.
1: Yes, changing it up.
2: Neon Valley.
1: You like that song?
2: Yeah, that song is hot. Let's go.
1: I'm going to give you a little Janelle Monáe.
2: We're going to change it up. 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Thank you for tuning in.

0: Well, look at that. Coming Aretha in with some oldies Franklin. Right quick. Yo, Aretha, tell them.
1: The Queen.
0: I know.
1: That one just, I don't know.
0: That's one of your favorites of Aretha?
1: Nah, it's up there.
0: It's up there. It's up there. It's a good one. It's a good one. I mean,
1: Don't Let Me Lose This Dream is probably my favorite.
0: How about Daydreaming and I'm Thinking?
1: That's like my
0: Daydreaming. Yep, that song's hot.
1: It's so hot.
0: Yep.
1: Yeah, that one.
0: I mean, that song was hot too.
1: It had a lot of feeling.
0: They're all
1: pretty hot. It was sad, but it's had a lot of feeling.
0: Sadding and also, you know,
1: heartfelt
0: and heartfelt and just, you know, being in love. She's like, look at here.
1: This is the
0: truth.
1: This
0: is what it is.
1: Yeah,
0: it's
1: what it feels like sometimes.
0: Hey, what you gonna do?
1: Just be honest about it.
0: Keep rolling with it.
1: And next we have, what do we have?
0: Where are we going? You the one told me about the list.
1: The
0: I got
1: Pointer
0: the Pointer
1: sisters
0: up in here.
1: That's right.
0: Love
1: that's
0: up in
1: segue.
0: Love up in them heels. In them heels.
1: Yeah, how do you say it?
0: There's love up in them heels. Bless yes. my soul. Okay, let's go.
1: Let's go.
0: All right. Hey, thanks for tuning in as always to Cute Radio here on KWMR Point Reyes Station. Let's get it.

0: sweet
1: romance.
0: Donna
1: Summer.
0: Girl.
1: Had me swaying with a smile.
0: I was in here like, yes. Even had my hair rocking. I ain't even got that much hair. Hair was rocking.
1: You have a hat on.
0: Yeah, either way, I'm still rocking the hair. Okay. Don't hate, okay? 80s
1: Not
0: hair rock, okay?
1: Ever.
0: Yo, that made you want to listen to Guns N' Roses, eh?
1: I think
0: November Rain.
1: I think they sampled something from okay. that song.
0: Where are we going next?
1: Anyways.
0: Hey, shoot. We about to play Guns N' Roses? What are we doing on Cute Radio today?
1: <We're> not.
0: Hey, we just had some really sweet visitors come up in here.
1: Yeah. Grace and Abigail?
0: Yeah. Shout out to Grace and Abigail from Lucas Valley. Yo, yo. Ooh,
1: that's
0: ooh.
1: Right. Moving on into...
0: I mean, I was going to play, Feel So Real, but I was like, superstar.
1: Okay, that's a good one.
0: It's a good one.
1: So we're picking it back up a little bit.
0: Yeah. Let's go there. Yeah. Yo, Patrice is so hot. She made all the music, yo.
1: So good.
0: She arranged everything.
1: So
0: get it, girl. Show them how you did it. Do it like this. Do it like that.

0: Patrice Rushen coming in hot with the superstar.
1: I think we only have time for one more song.
0: Exactly.
1: What did you put on?
0: I didn't even... Shaka.
1: I knew it.
0: Yes.
1: Okay, which song?
0: You about to find out. Thank you for tuning in to Cute Radio here on KWMR. You know we love you.
1: Ooh.
0: Get into it. What? Hey.
1: Walking hand in hand, we got each other.
0: Uh-oh. Y'all better have each other's back out there.

0: Welcome to TNS, the new school at Commonweal, a collaborative learning project exploring nature, culture, and consciousness. Join us now for a conversation with Dr. Lael Duncan and host Steve Heiling, titled, When the End is Near, the Art and Science of Compassionate Care.
1: Hello, everybody. It's a nice, intimate group today, and I think almost everybody looks familiar. One of the kind of subsets of the talks we've been doing is the end-of-life series, and I would say, fits into that, although that's not all we're going to talk about. But I'm very pleased to have an old friend and good colleague be able to join us. When I learned some time ago that she had actually moved to West Marin, although still working, I said, perfect, that'll be easy. It wasn't easy. She's very busy, and it was hard to set this up, so I'm very glad that it's finally happened. Dr. Lael Duncan, who has practiced medicine a lot, has worked in various capacities. I'm sure you saw it in the announcements for here, trying to improve end-of-life care and compassionate care. The Coalition for Compassionate Care, which is a statewide network, very active. She is one of the leaders in that, the medical leaders in that. And I think we met years ago. We were working on the Pulse issues as well, right? So we'll get into that a bit too. So please welcome Dr. Lael Duncan.
2: Thank you, Steve. It's really a pleasure to be here. I have to say, I was really looking forward to having a chance to chat with you, of course, and also to share and get to know the community better. So it's definitely a win-win for me as well.
1: Right. We were just taking a quick walk around. She's very familiar with the work of Dr. Rachel Naomi Remen, who, of course, has been here at Commonweal, ran her work here for decades as well. So I want to start just so people can get an idea of who you are and how you came to be who you are, in a sense. So let's start at the very beginning. Can you tell us just where you were born and raised?
2: My funny winding path, yes. So I was actually raised in Anchorage, Alaska. My family on my dad's side was sort of a pioneer family there in the late 1800s. And my father ultimately went to the University of Washington, where he attended college and law school, and met my mom. And they moved back and settled in Anchorage. And so I lived there until I went away to college.
1: And where was that?
2: Originally, I went to Brown University in Rhode Island for a couple of years, and then I took a little bit of time off, and then I finished my biology degree at the University of Washington and stayed on there for medical school.
1: Mm-hmm. So did you know when you first showed up, or did you decide to go to medical school?
2: Good question.
1: What inspired that?
2: I was involved in dance and performance at the time. Workshops and became very intrigued with biology of movement and kinesthetics and some other things. And so when I was in college, I started taking neurology and neurobiology courses. I thought at first I was headed more towards a PhD, but I realized that pathway quickly became a very narrow focus for an area of study, and that I much more wanted to engage with individuals and also groups of people, actual people, as opposed to just cells in a petri dish. And so I started thinking seriously about medical school at that time and then headed off in that direction.
1: Mm-hmm. And then during medical school, were there signature events or people who set you on the path of what you decided to specialize in?
2: Yes, but not right away. So there's a two-part answer to that question. So intellectually, I had mentors and role models in medical school, and I think I quickly gravitated towards internal medicine, I think because it seemed like there was the most to learn there, which is how I was at that time. And then throughout residency, I continued strongly in internal medicine and became interested in infectious diseases. I think at that time I was interested in volunteering overseas, which I had done. And during medical school, I spent some time in China studying Asian medicine and trying to understand the differences between East-West philosophy in terms of the body and the mind and the spirit and the seasons and all of that. But then most of my medical career was pretty traditional internal medicine and then infectious diseases. And at that time, of course, we were very much in the early to middle years of HIV, and that is one of the reasons I think I sort of gravitated that direction. There was a fascinating amount of science and a tremendous opportunity to really save a lot of young lives. So I did a lot of work with hepatitis and HIV patients in my early career.
1: Where was this?
2: Back east. Back east, mostly. Oh, yeah. Yeah, back east, and then in the state of Washington, in private practice. When I was in medical school, my mother was diagnosed with breast cancer, and she actually had been diagnosed when I was in high school and was treated for early stage disease, and then she had a recurrence when I was in medical school, and developed pretty severe metastatic disease and passed away from that at that time. And I did not have any knowledge of hospice or palliative care at that time. I did not even, none of us knew what grief support was. Like many of you know, you never get over or resolve these episodes in your life. You go on and you go forward and you try to integrate, I think, what has happened. But there was a lot of physical and emotional suffering during that time, I think, for everyone in our family. And I would say that it didn't all resolve. Mm-hmm. So that was a really deep and profound experience for me, and impacted my journey through my residency and on moving forward. But I believe I didn't really see it as my true path or my deep area of passion until I had been out working in the field a little bit, and I began to see this same experience of disconnectedness and emotional trauma in the face of serious illness or at end of life happening for so many families. And I woke up to it not as my own individual experience of suffering, but as a manifestation of our dysfunctional system. And I started to look at that time for ways to move upstream and to try to impact the flow of patients and families so that they would flow more in the line of person-centered care and mitigate some of that potential stress and trauma, rather than just what I would still say is care as usual, that often is not optimal for that patient and family. And that's when I became interested in the Pulse Forum. The Pulse Forum was just being released, and all of the talk around the Pulse Forum was all about patients' goals and values and trying to understand their preferences and how that should unfold. And that just resonated really deeply with me and ultimately was my first step towards advocacy and education.
1: But you were practicing general internal medicine, as
2: I
1: you
2: was
1: saw
2: practicing for, infectious yeah. disease specialty medicine, yeah, yeah. And I was also doing some internal medicine and hospitalist medicine consulting. I did not do outpatient internal medicine per se, except for some of my long-term patients, right. You know.
1: Well, you mentioned the HIV epidemic. Anybody who was involved in that in those earlier years experienced a lot of mortality and so forth. So it sounds like that was part of, you were already.
2: Yeah.
1: Going in that direction.
2: Very much so.
1: Wouldn't you say, too, that in the last decade or so, certainly in the broader society, and we can talk about that, but in medicine itself, it's really been a much more focused now. I mean, the specialty palliative care didn't exist that long ago.
2: No.
1: It was something people did without calling it that or without formal training, et cetera. But it is now, can you describe a little bit about what that means?
2: Sure.
1: As opposed to, say, there's hospice care, there's palliative care, you know, the differences.
2: Yes, that's a great question, because a lot of people confuse that, as you know. And understandably, I think palliative care is really a model for care delivery, I think is the best way to think of it, in the same way that there's a model for how to deliver primary care, preventive medicine, and so on. And what palliative care is, sort of by definition, is team-based medicine that attends to all forms of suffering that a patient and family may experience. So, and that's whoever you define as your family, right? So that could be related by blood, birth, or marriage, or not. And it's intended to address all of your needs, so physical needs, but also psychological, spiritual, and existential concerns that evolve during illness. It's most applicable and appropriate for patients facing serious illness, and you know, definitely is needed as we approach end of life. And you could say that hospice care really is the final manifestation of palliative care at the end of life, where we have chosen to focus purely on achieving a quality of life that is sufficient and maximum according to what we have available at that time. And we have stepped away from a focus on curative treatment or even treatment that's intended to prolong life or continue things in the status quo, and we are anticipating end of life. But upstream from that, palliative care can be woven into regular and routine care and curative care and aggressive care and transplantation and all these other things, where you're on that care pathway that may be aggressively curative, and yet you have an extra layer of support around you to help you cope, manage, understand, and to keep those treatments in alignment with what's most important to you as an individual or to your family or to your highest goals and values. And that can be delivered in a very simple way with extra nursing and social work support, or it could be delivered in the setting of a complete and full model of palliative care, which would include a physician or nurse practitioner specialist with extra training in that area, a social worker, a chaplain, often a psychologist, and maybe even a pharmacologist that might be involved in that whole team of palliative care. And that team construct is available these days in most tertiary medical centers, most of the big medical centers, some of the medium-sized medical centers. And then what you find in other places in rural communities or smaller mid-sized communities is, you know, could be anything from just a lone social worker or maybe no one who's really organizing a palliative care program to something as robust as you might find in a tertiary care center, depending on the setting. And that's what folks now, particularly at the California Healthcare Foundation and elsewhere, are trying to grow.
1: Right. So, I mean, I refer to it as a movement, you know, within the healthcare system. It's very interesting in the hospital where I'm on the ethics consult team. We're called in at late. Usually there's conflict going on, it's end of life stuff, and after you hear the entire

0: answering some of the questions and maybe refocusing the care.
1: Now, any movement often implies some distance. What kind of roadblocks and obstacles do you encounter in trying to get this spread out into more settings and with, starting even with medical education?
0: Wow, lots. So the main challenges with achieving the goal of patient-centered palliative care for everyone, everywhere, have to do with resources, both human and logistical, and payment models to support the implementation, which is really, really huge. These are issues that are being addressed at the national level as well as the local level. And in our own state, we've recently had a passage of some legislation that specifically allows nurses who work at hospice organizations to also supply palliative care nursing skills and services to patients who are eligible, depending on a described list of criteria that a payment plan or a program may define. And what that has done in some counties and in some areas, and this is part of the growing movement, is that some hospice organizations are starting to care for patients further upstream under the umbrella of palliative care services, and to provide more services for those patients that are pre-hospice, but in need, obviously in need of this, they can benefit from this care model.
1: Right. So, just so you know, the first requirement for hospice is basically a physician certifying that you're expected 6 months or less of life. So this is before that, even. Right?
0: Yeah. Yeah. Yeah. And again, while you're possibly or probably still pursuing cure-based care or cure-focused care. And so things like that are starting to happen. We've also seen SB 1004, which is another piece of legislation a couple of years ago that public health departments are looking at, because it mandates that some form of palliative care be made available to the Medicaid population across the state. But again, resources and funding aren't clearly defined in terms of how that should happen. But these concepts are now widely on people's radar screens, so that the folks who are in the C-suite or who are heading up the managed Medicaid programs and such are aware that this is now going to be considered a quality measure, if you will, for care for serious illness, for end-of-life care. It isn't yet. We can't really be too firm about the mandates, because the resources, the manpower, the funding just really physically aren't there in many places. But systems and organizations and payment plans are starting to look at this. And we're seeing some novel relationships come out of it, such as a payer, like a large commercial insurance, health insurance payer, may partner with many of their community area providers and say, we will pay you to deliver palliative care services for these types of patients. And so they're trialing these different model programs to see how they can cover palliative care services. Why would the plans be interested in that, you might ask? Well, it actually aligns with their financial bottom line, which is obviously why they're, you know, mostly interested. But it also is good, high quality care. And this has been shown over and over again. We absolutely know that, for example, hospice care is the best high quality care that you can offer to someone near the end of their life. There isn't a better model for care for those patients. And the same with palliative care. Also, we find that with better, and this will come as no surprise, with better outpatient management, with a more focused ability to manage patients and families in the home setting and to attend to their acute and chronic needs via telephone or video conference or home nursing visits, many, many hospitalizations get avoided. And those are incredibly taxing financially, logistically on the family, of course, and also burdening.

0: some overall to the statewide or national healthcare system. And we know, looking ahead, that healthcare dollars are really important for all of us to save and conserve over time. And so the skillful application of services where they're most needed to minimize costs and suffering for the family is critically important. And palliative care really does that by avoiding what are obviously avoidable hospitalizations and other unnecessary forms of discomfort.
1: Do you still encounter resistance or even conflicts among specialties, among other physicians, in trying to get people to shift the goals of care with patients from curative to palliative, or however you want to define it?
0: Yes, we do, and far more than I would like to see. I think, one of the most painful stories that I tend to hear over and over again, or even witness myself with friends and family, is the story of the oncology patient that just doesn't have an opportunity to learn about palliative care options or to learn about hospice. And then it's a big fire drill all of a sudden when, oh my gosh, we're quote unquote giving up. That just breaks my heart because we never don't care for people. We always care for people. What we can do is sort of shift the goals of the treatment to really help that person. And many of our specialist physicians, and I understand why, they often don't notice when a patient is sort of tipping beyond that very, very difficult to define place of maintaining some quality of life while still pursuing aggressive care versus rapidly losing quality of life and truly running the risk that ongoing aggressive or cure-oriented care at that time will very likely shorten life. And as you know, you've seen the data because we've talked about it. Patients who are admitted to hospice programs often do well enough, quite simply, to graduate and go back and get more, more treatment. That's how well it works. So there are lots of things that we're not doing right. There are obstacles. Providers aren't, especially our generation, palliative care didn't exist as a specialty when I trained, so I didn't learn about it. And many folks out there just don't understand how it can work with curative treatment. They're also concerned about losing control over their patient. And some programs are very, very much invested in their survival of their patients. And that's great if that's 100% what the patient and the family needs and wants at that time. But we have to be sensitive to the fact that at some point, that patient and family may need to understand there are other options.
1: I think one of the kind of symptoms of this in the system is that in the United States, at least as of not so many years ago, the average length of stay in a hospice was 2 weeks. People were getting there just in time to die.
0: And very often, 3 days.
1: Yeah, or less.
0: Or less.
1: Whereas if you go to Europe, Japan, Australia, most Western nations, it's 2 months. So they're getting there in time to actually help them.
0: Yeah.
1: A subset of palliative care, et cetera, I just want to mention because it's talked about so much is pain relief and pain. The tension now between adequate pain relief and addiction issues. It's obviously we have this opiate abuse epidemic, which is California hasn't been hit as hard as much of the other part of the nation, but in much of the nation, it's just a nightmare. My friend, he's been done a talk here, Dave Smith, who's an addiction medicine specialist, founder of the Haight Clinic. He calls it the hurricane of opioid abuse. Do you think that in palliative care, is this something that fear now and the various policies that are coming and recommendations, is there a change in adequate pain relief? Do people feel worried about being attack for prescribing too much?
0: So people are worried. Providers are worried. Firstly, they're worried about access because Some of the pharmaceutical companies, quite honestly, are just getting out of producing these medications because of the risk that has become forefront in the media, as we're seeing. And that's a problem because there actually are shortages of some of the more common fast-acting, even emergency medications that that treat patients who are coming coming in quite in crisis. And to not have those medications on hand as what really is kind of a backlash of this change in scope and refocusing of regulations is very disturbing. So there's a little bit of a throwing the bathwater and the baby out with that. Mm-hmm. We're trying to clamp down on inappropriate overuse of opioids. And what's happening alongside of that is less use of opioids, even in terms of availability for patients who genuinely need them. And arguably for patients who truly are in hospice care or have a foreseeable horizon towards end of life, the risk of the of problems related to quote-unquote tolerance or addiction is, in my mind, fairly minimal when compared to the potential for avoidable pain and suffering in the months, years, days, and weeks preceding a death event. And yet, those same patients, those same providers are now facing the same types of regulation changes, requirements for different pathways for prescribing medications, being tracked for exactly how much they're prescribing and what they're doing has become somewhat cumbersome. And if patients are, as they are now, required to only receive for some of the fast acting or medium acting opioids, it's my understanding, and don't quote me on this because I'm not 100% certain, but it's changed how many you can dispense at a time. So imagine if that's actually your medication that you take, like a thyroid medicine or a blood pressure medicine, every day, every week, every month. Now you have to go to the pharmacy every 10 days or 2 weeks to pick it up. That becomes very cumbersome, especially for patients who have significant burden from disease. So hopefully there'll be some carve-outs or some workarounds or some special eligibility, or, you know, there will. But we're seeing the pendulum swing in a direction right now that I think does make some challenges for those trying to manage pain.
1: Yeah, it should be. Yeah. I mean, there's a lot of discussion about this, as you know. I mean, within the medical associations, like, you know, specialty-specific thresholds and policies would make much more sense. Obviously,
0: more sense.
1: A dermatologist is going to have an entirely different prescribing for opioids, if at all, from an oncologist or a palliative care specialist, you know. And so it's crazy to use a term, clinical term, crazy to...
0: it seems very unreasonable.
1: And people are getting letters saying, we need to talk to you, you're doing too much. It makes, you know, it's like something hovering over your head. It's like, do I really want to do this, even though I believe that the patient is it's warranted? You've just written a paper. One of the journals that I work on and publish is the San Francisco Medical Journal. Mm-hmm. And Lael has just, the next issue is going to be on all sorts of ethical issues. And whenever you ask nowadays for, articles on ethical issues, it's always end of life care stuff, almost always, you know, almost all of them.
0: Yeah, and a lot of questions there.
1: Yeah, a lot of change. So your focus in that, though, was about patient communication.
0: Yeah.
1: And in a sense, this is like prevention, too, in terms of getting into trouble. So the whole movement of modern medical ethics, to my point of view, has been about empowering patients to have better communication and determine their care more. And so there's like there's a pendulum there, too, of course, in some ways. But there are tools now for quite some time for trying to guide your end-of-life care. And so, the first subset, there was a national act called the Patient Self-Determination Act that said that everybody needs to be informed about these, but advanced directives, various forms and things you can use. Do you want to say something about the most valuable use of those?
0: That's a planted question, Steve, because you know that's my favorite topic.
1: I know.
0: So as Steve knows, I do a lot of my work around advanced care planning and advanced directives and educating patients and families. And this is across the board. So from the healthy 18-year-old leaving home for the first time who needs an advanced directive in case he or she's in a car accident or a diving accident or has a head injury or something like that, all the way up through how do we actually plan for an end-of-life journey for someone and try to minimize the stress and regret and do what we call anticipatory guidance and help them sort of sort that out. So the correct understanding, use, and application of advanced directives is sort of near and dear to my heart and very, very important. I really believe every active, independent, or non-independent, every active, clear-thinking adult who has mental capacity to do so should have one of these forms and should have chosen their healthcare agent as written on the form by really understanding what the role of that person is going to be.
2: 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We'll be right back.
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0: I really believe every active, independent, or non-independent, every active, clear-thinking adult who has mental capacity to do so should have one of these forms and should have chosen their healthcare agent as written on the form by really understanding what the role of that person is going to be and looking at kind of a little checklist to make sure that that person's going to be the right person for them. The reason I say that is because we all think, you know, maybe the person who loves us the most or maybe the person we've lived with the longest and all that, it seems like a natural choice to choose that person. But in fact, that person might not be your best advocate or your strongest advocate during times of crisis, and in particular during times of crisis when someone's in the hospital. So I teach a lot about that, the thoughtful choice of a healthcare agent and how to complete and use and share an advanced directive. And then as we mature through life or through illness at whatever age that happens, the decisions that we are faced with in terms of planning, they do change a little bit, and certainly they get deeper. There gets to be more of an emotional and existential component as we might be considering at some point our own mortality or whether or not we want to make use of any potential life-sustaining treatments that might be attempted for us. And how we make those choices, I think a lot about that. And how do we inform patients and families with the information that they need to make the choices that are right for them? Because it's not my desire to impart my view to someone. It's my desire to understand what their view is and how their goals and values would guide the choices that they make. And that's really kind of the heart of advanced care planning. And it's not, as I was saying at a training yesterday, actually, it's not one conversation and it's not one document. It's many conversations and a couple of different documents at different times throughout your whole life. It should be as regular and routine as our flu vaccine. If Steve were my patient and I were seeing him once a year, I might say, hey, Steve, is there anything we need to do to refresh your advanced directive? And he might say, oh, gosh, yeah, the person that I had named in my directive now has moved to Cincinnati and I'd like to have someone closer. And I might say, well, does that person still have a cell phone? Yes, they do. Well, that might work out fine. But what if somebody is truly going overseas for a volunteer mission or something? then maybe we want to have an alternate or a backup. And all these little nuances that might impact how and who you have on your document are important to consider. And then the last document that we would use in California, if patients and families want it, is the POLST form, which is really, really important, particularly for patients who want to avoid certain things. I think that's critical because it is a medical order. It is fundamentally different from an advance directive. An advance directive.
1: Let's come back to that. So on the advance directive, you said a couple of forms.
0: Yeah.
1: What are your favorites? What do you recommend if you were going to for actual versions? There are many different versions
0: of these.
1: So there's the advance directive itself. There's durable power. You know, what do you recommend ideally?
0: So there are different names for this document. I believe the legal name is Durable Power of Attorney for Healthcare.
1: Yes.
0: That's the document. Okay, so that comes in many different forms. And in California, there isn't one particular form that's legal. Some of them you've seen are booklets, and they have little pictographs and graphics and things. And others are very statutory in appearance, almost legal, kind of maybe intimidating for many of our populations. So I think what's important is that you have a document that's going to work for you. And what might work for me or for you might not work for someone in the audience. Maybe they don't resonate with the language there, or it feels too distant or something. So we want to find a tool that's going to work for those individuals. In particular, the big differences are probably the young and healthy crowd that really just need to name a decision maker, a medical decision maker in their document, and maybe give some thought to what kind of care they might want if they had extreme trauma or a permanent head injury, versus, say, somebody with more advancing disease who is filling out their document for the first time, and yet they already have a serious or even potentially terminal illness. As they fill out their document, they may want to learn about and reflect on and think about life-sustaining treatment choices, and in that way prepare themselves maybe for getting ready to think about a POLST form, something like that. So some of these documents contain information and places where you can write in the types of care that you would want and your thoughts about life-sustaining treatments or resuscitation, which we call CPR. But those comments are really intended to help your decision maker. They are not really legally enforceable. They are legally a representation of your wishes, but you're empowering the person named in the document to stand in your shoes and speak with your voice and make decisions for you. So if they're in a situation that, say, nobody anticipated, their role is to look at that situation with your eyes and to try and use your value system to make a decision for you, which might be exactly what you've written in your document, or in fact, in that situation, if it were unexpected or unusual, might not be quite what was written in that comment part of your advance directive. And that's different from a POLST form. So the POLST form, which is specifically intended to be used by or to be offered to individuals who are quite frail, elderly, or fairly advanced illness, we use the surprise question, which has really sort of been validated. If you're thinking about an individual that you know, and you say to yourself, gosh, would I be surprised if so-and-so had really a frightening, maybe even life-threatening event in the next year or two? If your answer to that question is no, then that person is technically eligible for a POLST form. The reason that is because the POLST form is mainly a community form. It's for you to have in the community in the event of an emergency that you can't speak for yourself, that when the ambulance and the EMS personnel arrive, they will know what to do. And they can act based on that form.
1: And we should say, we talk about so much that we didn't say, POLST, POLST, Physician's Orders for Life-Sustaining Treatment.
0: Yes, so that's the pink. How many of you have seen the pink form?
1: It's kind of
0: usually
1: in a bright color.
0: Very bright pink, yeah. Very bright pink form. So, and that's quite different from an advance directive. If the EMS services shows up at the home of somebody who has collapsed in the home and somebody comes out and says, well, I have this advance directive, and here my mom said she didn't want to have compressions on her chest, the EMTs will say, You know, they'll try to sort it out, but if there's any, you know, they're more likely to do CPR in that setting until a physician can come in and make a determination about that patient's wishes and decide whether or not we're going to do full resuscitation or not. The reason that is because the EMS teams, they work based purely on judgment and protocol, driven by their protocols. And their protocol does not include interpretation of an advanced directive. But their protocols do include, and this is why the POLST form was developed, their protocols do include the ability to provide care and services based on what it says on the POLST form, because that is a signed medical order signed by a doctor. Advanced directive is a document owned and signed by the patient. See the difference? So that's one of the special things about the POLST form, is it really can prevent if folks have interventions that they do not wish to receive. In particular, if they have a natural death event and they do not want that process interrupted or even potentially reversed, that they can protect themselves from that using a POLST form. And finding out from your provider how effective CPR might even be for you, I encourage everyone to do, because that's important to know. There's a lot of misunderstanding about really what resuscitation is and who it works on and who it doesn't work on and what the outcomes are. And we joke in the healthcare field in the olden days that we, you know, folks used to ask, well, if your heart stops, do you want me to restart it? Well, geez, of course. I mean, like it's an off-on switch. And it's so much more complicated than that, really. And so much more individual. But in fact, as we age and with underlying disease, CPR becomes less and less and less effective and runs a much higher risk of having what many would consider to be unacceptable outcomes.
1: Yeah, it's very different than what you see on TV.
0: Yeah.
1: Do you, we get to question, can we do this after?
6: Where do you get a POLST form?
1: So there you go. Okay, go ahead. That was my next question.
0: Okay.
1: No, it wasn't that. I know people get it, but do you have a favorite?
0: Okay.
1: Do you have a POLST is different, but do you POLST have a favorite of durable power first?
0: I like the one from UCSF that Dr. Sudori has. That's one of the ones on our website. You can link to several of these on our website, which is called the easy to read version.
1: Mm-hmm.
0: And that's kind of a nice one. And I just saw a great one that was developed down in Santa Barbara County. And it is really a nice, thoughtful document. It's called My Care, My Plan, I believe. And I just saw that. But that's the kind of document that when they have their final version, they may be willing to share with other counties. I don't see why that would be an issue, but I haven't explored that yet. I have seen some systems develop their own. Kaiser has one, I know. Not my favorite, but a very effective document. UCLA has recently developed a very thoughtful advanced directive that is also kind of in a booklet form. But the two that I've seen recently that I like the best, I think, are still the Sudori version, the easy to read one, and then this new one that I just saw down at Santa Barbara is really a good one. And we're willing to share those and
1: post
0: them around. So POLST is only one form.
1: It's statewide.
0: Statewide, travels with the patient. You own the pink one. Don't let them take the pink one. If you have one, it should probably be in an envelope on your refrigerator or right on the back of your door or something. That's generally where the EMS services are going to be looking for it. Some people have the vial of life that they keep, I guess, in their freezers, the usual place. That would also be an okay place to have it.
1: But this is initiated with your physician.
0: Oh, how do you get one? Yeah. So this is a discussion with your physician or with a trained facilitator who can go through the conversation, which usually is somewhat lengthy because you're going to talk about choices for life-sustaining treatment, and you're going to try and match that with your particular goals and values and your own approach to life. And so often you might have that conversation with a nurse or a social worker or even sometimes a trained chaplain, but more often someone with more of a medical technical background, or your physician, and then you would review it with your physician and say, this is why I'm choosing this, this is why I'm choosing that, this is why I've made these decisions. And then the doctor signs it. So you sign it, meaning the patient signs it, and the doctor signs it. And then that's that. And then you keep the pink one, and they keep a copy, and a copy should always go to whoever your healthcare agent is, your medical decision maker who's named in your advanced directive. And I always encourage people to, if they've made decisions about those things, to let their family members know so people aren't surprised about your decisions in the moment. It's better that they're a little bit forewarned, because there's just so much emotion that happens when someone really is facing a life-threatening event, which is essentially when we're talking about using the POLST form.
1: Well, the POLST has been an interesting and encouraging to a lot of us example of actual change. Mm-hmm. It's not that old, but it's now becoming where almost any patient you see with serious problem comes into an emergency room, for example, one of the first thing the emergency doctor, the people will be looking at, they're going, is there a POLST? Please let there be a POLST. I mean, and this didn't exist that long ago.
0: And one of the reasons that is, and that's very true, is because in that moment, particularly for a very frail or very ill or, you know, very, very elderly person, we know that we can do a lot of harm by overtreating. And it's not always clear that the treatments that are going to be offered are truly going to be beneficial for that person. So if we know what they want, it's a much smoother pathway of care than not knowing and everyone's guessing, and we just end up sort of needing to choose what you might even call a default or a kind of standard of care, even though what we consider standard of care might not be something that person would choose if they were standing right next to us saying yes, no, right, maybe. And we don't mind whichever way the decision is. So the receiving physician in the emergency department who has a family member that has collapsed or something has gone wrong, if the POLST form is there and it says, please do everything no matter what, that's fine. We'll do everything no matter what. We're just very happy to know what this patient had wanted. And then we have time for some conversations with the family about, well, what were they hoping for? What would a good outcome look like? How hard should we push? Is the ICU okay? What are we going to do about this and that and the other thing? But that initial few minutes of treating someone who is in dire straits or crisis, it's very, very reassuring to the healthcare team to have that POLST form for individuals to know yes or no on resuscitation, first and foremost, but then also something else about what they're anticipating for the level of care or the intensity of intervention.
1: Yeah, it's true, as you say, that the physicians don't care. They'll do what they think is best and what the patient would want, but it is also interesting that in the recent years there have been surveys of physicians about their preferred intensity of care of end of life, and it's much less than
0: the general
1: than
0: public.
1: What they offer to their patients because they see what it means. And actually, going back to one of your comments, hypothetical of having your decision maker on your durable power from Cincinnati or something like that, mm-hmm. Something else a lot of us have experienced is that, in a general sense, the farther away the decision maker is from the actual bedside, you know, Uncle Joe in Cincinnati or whatever, the more likely they are to say, do everything.
0: Right.
1: So unless they can actually be there and see what that means.
0: Yeah.
1: So be careful about choosing somebody who's far away just because they're your closest family member or your best friend. They may not do the right thing because they don't want to feel guilty. They want to say, no, you can't, you know, you don't hook them up. Don't put them in an ICU, et cetera, et cetera.
0: Yeah, and we understand that because it's human nature, and it's, you know, it's understandable psychology that there's a lot of anxiety that goes along with making these decisions. And if you're making the decision in a void, it's very easy to see just generically more treatment as more care. But we know that that is not necessarily the case, and that more treatment is sometimes quite burdensome. And good care might, in many instances, mean different or less treatment. And we have to accommodate for that. And the POLST really, really can help us.
6: It's called the POLS directive?
0: It is just called the POLS, P-O-L-S-T. I'm sorry, I didn't...
1: There's actually
0: didn't
1: a website for it, too, POLS.org.
0: And I'll share that information.
1: Yeah.
0: Yeah.
1: One of the most dreaded questions when you're taking care of somebody in that, looking at these really tough decisions is, what would you do if you were me? So how did you or do you answer that when a patient is saying, well, this is overwhelming, I don't know, what would you do? It's something that, it's a totally logical question that somebody would ask, but it's a very difficult one.
0: Good question. So I think it depends on the relationship that you have with that person and how you sense they might use your information. For example, I would not want to inadvertently lead someone down a path that that was my path, that I thought was my path. On the other hand, I would not want to refrain from sharing if I thought if I thought that would help them to make a better informed decision, just from a more, from a neutral wish to support them through the process. And the answer to that question might come in two forms. It might be a simple question like, well, I would do A or B, or it might be, I would do A, but my reasons are different from your reasons, or my reasons are these three reasons, and let's talk about what your reasons might be, and try to really understand how their values are coming into that decision. Personally, I don't mind sharing about my own experience or giving my personal opinion, but when someone is weighing a very critical decision that I know they will reflect on potentially for the rest of their lives, we have to be very careful about that, and I really try to support a neutral conversation. But in many cases, yes, I would share. And certainly in the setting where the statistics are overwhelmingly, on my side. In other words, if we really cannot anticipate more than a 1% chance of any kind of a reasonable outcome, how could I promote that plan of care for someone? I can't.
1: Yeah, you're not a surgeon.
0: Yeah.
1: That's what they do.
0: No. Other layers of complexity with that one.
1: Yeah. We have to talk about the controversial and obviously front page sometimes issue of physician-assisted dying.
0: Mm-hmm, mm-hmm.
1: So in California, this was legalized a couple years ago. Mm-hmm. You probably have read that in the last week, it was overturned, at least on a procedural, political politics only. I mean, procedure only. It had nothing to do with either the experience so far with the state of what has happened so far or the ethics of it. But it is the challenge was filed by a Right to Life group. Mm-hmm. And so they were using this. And so, I mean, it doesn't look like that's going to sustain, but obviously a very controversial issue through the years. And I would just like your reflections on how this fits into the whole, to your work
0: Well, as you've pointed out, it's a very complex and emotionally laden topic for most individuals. In terms of my work, because I work for the coalition, and we do provide information about legislation that affects end-of-life care, we did step in as a neutral party to provide basic information about the legislation to providers, to organizations that needed to develop policies, to patients and families who just didn't really even know what it was. And so during that time, after it was passed, I learned a great deal about the legislation and how it might work to protect someone's wishes or values, and how it might work to protect the perspective and voluntary participation of all parties involved, whether it's the patient or the provider or the system or the nursing home or the hospice or whoever it might be, and how all of those things interact. So logistically, it's complex. Where would you like me to take this?
1: Well, I mean, it's on two levels. One is just your personal feelings about it, professional feelings, but just how do you think it has or will have, and it's still early,
0: yeah,
1: has had so far and will have an impact on end-of-life care California.
0: So I chose, and many of us at the coalition, many of us who do this work, and I think Steve might agree with me, I chose to look at the passage of the legislation once it was happening and once, you know, people needed information. And we knew there was going to be a lot of media splash around this issue. To take that opportunity to highlight the fact that it's not just those patients who are interested in aid in dying who need to have thoughtful, careful conversations about their end-of-life care and who need to be protected against excessive pain and suffering. It's everybody. It's everybody. So as we have been providing information about that one option, which we know is talked about by many, many, asked about and requested by a few, and then actually utilized by an even smaller few, we really try to take some of the skills that we are wanting to share in this area and spread them around so that when providers out in the community or others receive questions about that option, that they are prepared actually to talk about end-of-life care from a wiser voice, from a better informed perspective, and to understand some of the communication skills that will help them to navigate that conversation. Again, not just with the patients who are pursuing aid in dying, but with anyone, which is all of us, who are at some point going to be facing our end of life because we are all 100% mortal. So that got incorporated into a lot of our information sessions, education, training, and so on. And it has been a bit of a wake-up call for a number of institutions and organizations who realized, for example, that their palliative care resources were minimal or insufficient to meet the needs of, again, this group of patients. But our argument is it's all patients. It's all patients nearing end of life or facing serious illness who need that kind of care and comfort and conversation and support and process. And so we have seen organizations and hospitals kind of start to look at this. We've been invited to do more trainings and education to help providers communicate around the issue of death and dying and preparation for that and when to transition to hospice and how to do that or how to invite that conversation, how to elicit the patient's wishes. So it has sort of grown bigger than just that one issue. And I think in that way, it's an opportunity to change the way we're generally doing end-of-life care in California, which we know we don't do well at. I mean, we know this across the nation. The Dartmouth Atlas data from the California Healthcare Foundation, they all support the statement, unfortunate as it is, that we do an insufficient job with end-of-life care. And most patients, as you already heard, are referred to hospice quite late. We have insufficient community networks to provide in-home care services for patients who need 24-hour services. Our whole culture in our society is just not wrapped around this important phase of life. Mm-hmm. Really, culturally and from a society perspective. So you hear this all the time, Steve, because we talk about it at the coalition as kind of our mantra. We want to see culture change. We literally want to see a change in the way we care for our wives and our elder and our infirm and our patients with dementia and our family members with confusion and see that changed on a really grand scale. And that means changing these conversations from the kitchen table all the way up to the ICU.
1: On the assisted dying issue, I agree with you. Mm-hmm. The way we looked at it, I was looking at it as like an acupressure point to the healthcare system for end-of-life care to kind of stimulate people to at least focus on this.
0: Yeah.
1: And I think that has happened in a lot of areas. Mm-hmm. Well, Dr. Lael Duncan, thank you so very much for coming here today.
0: Thank you all as well.
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And if it's not queer, we'll make it queer. Are you obsessed? So are we. That's why this is Love on the Beat Remix with Jordan B.

Are you obsessed? So are we. That's why this is Love on the Beat Remix with Jordan B.

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Good afternoon. I'm Gregory Damasio. This is Calmer Music, what I'm coming to call classical music with a jazz chaser. And let's begin with some jazz. This is Hank Mobley. It's one of the tunes he recorded on Blue Note. It's something he wrote. It's called Funk in the Deep Freeze.

Welcome to Calmer Music. I'm Gregory DeMasio. This is KWMR, Point Reyes Station. KWMR, by the way, met its pledge goals. It received around 500 donations from individuals and challenge grant donors. And our pledge drive goal was met thanks to you. You put the community in community radio. Thank you so much for your support during this fundraiser. I started off with Hank Mobley. This is one of something he recorded during his Blue Note years. It was called Funk in the Deep Freeze, and he wrote that tune. It was him, of course, on the tenor saxophone, Art Farmer on the trumpet, Horace Silver on the piano, Doug Watkins on the bass, and Art Blakey on the drums. That's from 1957. And then I went to something by Keith Jarrett. It was Keith Jarrett on the piano. Jarrett, he had this piano in his house, right? And he was known for, he liked during the night to just kind of wander downstairs and sit at the piano and noodle around on tunes. And sometimes he'd record them, and sometimes he'd take his noodles into the studio and re-record them. And this is all from an album called The Melody at Night with You. They're all standards. I Love You, Porgy, Don't Ever Leave Me, Someone to Watch Over Me, etc., etc. And we listen to the Duke Ellington tune, I Got It Bad, and That Ain't Good. I think I'll continue in a soloish vein today with for a portion of Calmer Music, not strictly chamber music. I mean, it's technically a show of chamber music with jazz. And chamber music typically, traditionally, doesn't have solo instruments and doesn't use voice. But hey, what the heck? It's a lovely day. Let's listen to some harpsichord music. This is Domenico Scarlatti. It's one of the late sonatas of Domenico Scarlatti, written about, he lived 1685, 1757, and this was from about 1745. It is the Allegro and the Allegretto in G major, Kirchhoff's 538 and 539, performed by Colin Tilney on the harpsichord.

Music of Domenico Scarlatti, performed by Colin Tilney here on Calmer Music. It was the Allegretto in G major, Kirchhoff 538, and the Allegro in G major, Kirchhoff 539. Domenico Scarlatti, of course, was just such a master of the Italian harpsichord, and his work in the 18th century inspired so many people. It spread throughout Europe. And The Ladders to Heaven is a collection of 16 late sonatas composed, well, really released in the last year of his life, 1757, but composed over the 10 years before that. 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KWMR is underwritten by Hydrin Meadery, serving dry, naturally sparkling, varietal honey wines and picnic sundries in a working farm atmosphere. More information at hydrinmeadery.com. KWMR would like to thank its signal sponsor, Marin Arts, a nonprofit organization that advocates for the arts of Marin County. Their searchable online calendar of creative, cultural, and educational events can be found at marinarts.org. After listening to some 18th century harpsichord music, let's continue with some contemporary harpsichord music here on Calmer Music. What? You say contemporary harpsichord music? Well, it's true. People like Samuel Adder and Mel Powell and Thomas Benjamin, Harold Meltzer, Patricia Moorhead, so many people have, Keith Jarrett for that matter, have written pieces for harpsichord in a somewhat modern vein, often nodding backward to the masters of the harpsichord of the 17th, 18th century. And one of these is Samuel Adler, who's born in 1928, so 20th century composer, part of that minimalist American school. He wrote his sonata in 1982, and it has three movements: fast, very rhythmic, slowly and expressively, and very fast. And then, in 1988, Thomas Benjamin, who was born in 1940, wrote three movements. It's called Three Movements. It's a semi-suite. The three movements of it are Prelude, Cantina, Cantalina, and Toccata. So first, a take on a modern harpsichord sonata by Samuel Adler, and then a take on the same by Thomas Benjamin, both off of an album called Toccatas, performed by Jory Vinicor.

I decided to play just one of the two pieces I was talking about earlier. That was the Three Movements Semi-Suite, S-U-I-T-E, by Thomas Benjamin, from 1988, performed by Jory Vinokur, off the album Toccatas, which is modern American music for the harpsichord. This came out, the album, on the Sonoluminous label about 15 years ago. Now, why did I decide to just play the Adler, the Thomas Benjamin, and not the Adler? That's because I'd really like to close out the hour with a couple of things by Wolfgang Amadeus Mozart, a little light Mozart music with Richard Egar on the forte piano. We're going to hear the Prelude and Fugue in C major, Kirchhoff 394, and then the Rondo in A minor, Kirchhoff 511.

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I'm Gregor Damasio. This is the Calmer Music Program. We close the hour with two pieces by Mozart, Wolfgang Amadeus, that is. Both were performed by Richard Agar on the forte piano. It's from a Harmonia Mundi recording that came out about 20 years ago called Mozart, Fantasias and Rondos, and oh, it's a little light Mozart, not a little light music, but a little light Mozart. And it was performed on the forte piano. And that's significant. So when we were listening to first the Prelude and Fugue in C major, Kirchhoff 394, and then the astonishing Rondo in A minor, Kirchhoff 511, we were hearing them on the type of instrument that Mozart played them on, that he composed them on, not the modern piano with its modern hammers and modern strings and modern touch, but a forte piano, something that was not coming out of the harpsichordy world and not quite in the modern piano world, more percussive. You really hear the percussiveness of each individual key as the hammer strikes the string, quite different from the plucked harpsichord strings. It's not smooth, but it is very evocative. I don't know. The hammerness, the percussiveness of the forte piano has always appealed to me to music like this, so far from the 19th century sensibility of the modern piano that we have come to associate with modern recordings of Mozart's music. So let's begin the second part of Calmer Music with piano music from Argentina. This is from an album called Panorama Argentina, and it's performed by Miriam Conti, who is from Argentina. It's an album of piano pieces from composers of Argentina. It's dedicated to her country. And we're going to hear the Sonatina for Piano in G Minor by Carlos Gustav Vino. And what she says about him is that he never abandoned his unrelenting lyricism during the decades of experimentation on modern 20th century compositional techniques. He was considered old-fashioned in his day, but his music has endured. This was the Sonatina was composed between 1943 and 1945, years when he was visiting Manuel de Falla, who was then living in
Cordoba, the province of Cordoba in Spain, which, by the way, is about 4,000 miles from Argentina. So here we go. The music, the Sonatina for Piano, Carlos Guastavino, Miriam Conti on the piano.

performed by Miriam Conti, the Sonatina for Piano in G minor by Carlos Guastantino from the album Panorama Argentino that came out on the Steinway label about 12 years ago. It's the Kammer Music Program on KWMR. I'm Gregory DiMasio. You know, I was talking a little about the difference between the pianoforte and the piano. Well, the Mozart we heard in the last hour was pianoforte. One of the differences is that the music we just heard Miriam Conti play, uses extensively the sustain pedal. So much modern piano playing uses the pedals, which were considered a novelty in Mozart's day, and they were available on the pianoforte. Some pedals were, but not used continuously, and you can hear that in the percussiveness of the pianoforte in the Mozart. With the sustain pedal, it's like all the strings of the piano become sympathetic strings as you press the pedal down and the dampers are removed, and that's one main difference, I think, that something that lent to the beauty of the sonatina that we just heard and wasn't in the Mozart that we heard earlier. Just a little essay on the thing. Turning to music of George Gershwin from Argentina to Cuba. This is George Gershwin's Cuban Overture performed by Zafo Duet, Ketsuke Nakagoshi, and Eva Maria Zimmerman. It's from their album Mosh Pit, which came out in 2013.

The Cuban Overture of George Gershwin, performed by the group Zoffo, that is to say, one piano, four hands. And those four hands belong to Kitsuke Nakagoshi and Eva Maria Zimmerman. From their album Mosh Pit, that came out about 2013 on the Sonoluminous label. It's KWMR 90.5, Point Reyes Station, 89.9 in Bolinas, 92.3 in the San Geronimo Valley. The Calmer Music Program. I'm Gregory DeMasio. 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Located in the historic Tomales High School Auditorium, their website is tomaleshistory.com. That's tomaleshistory.com. Coming up at 4, Lyons Filmer will be in, hosting the Point Reyes, the Mesa Refuge interviews. But before that, let's listen to a little bit of Samuel Barber. This is the Sonata for Piano, Opus 26, 4 movements, Allegro Energetico, Allegro Vivace, Adagio Mesto, and then it closes with a fugue, Allegro con Spirito. It's performed by Jade Simmons on the piano from the disc she put out in 2009 called Revolutionary Rhythm, which has piano sonatas, modern American piano sonatas. So, the classic Samuel Barber Sonata for Piano, Opus 26, performed by Jade Simmons.

The Sonata for Piano, Opus 26, composed by Samuel Barber, was composed in 1949 and performed by Jade Simmons on the piano from her album Revolutionary Rhythm, which came out in 2009. You're listening to the Kammer Music Program on KWMR. I'm Gregory DiMasio. Coming up at 4, Mesa Refuge interviews hosted by Lyons Filmer. For the last piece on Kammer Music, more piano, let's listen to Pascal Roger from his album Poète du Piano. It was a live recital in Paris in 2010, and most all French composers, and he put out an album of it, and one of the pieces on it was Gabriel Fauré's Nocturne No. 1 in E-flat major, Opus 33, No. 1. That's what we're going to close with. I'm Gregory DiMasio, and this has been the Kammer Music Program here on KWMR. Stay tuned for Mesa Refuge interviews. Thanks for listening. Bye-bye.

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Coming up in just a few moments, Mesa Refuge interviews. My guests this afternoon are the current residents, Brianna Gunn-Wright, Leandris LeBird, and Natalia Molina. 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

0: Good afternoon and welcome to Mesa Refuge Interviews. Mesa Refuge brings transformative stories, ideas, and knowledge to the world by supporting a diverse community of writers and activists through residencies in Point Reyes Station. The residents' work, including award-winning books, podcasts, films, plays, and photographs, provides a blueprint for addressing the complex issues we face today related to environmental, economic, and social justice. And I'm so very pleased to have all three of you here in the studio with me. Thank you so much for coming in.
1: It's our pleasure.
2: Yeah. Thanks for having us.
0: How's it going at Mesa? I think today is probably your last full day.
2: Yeah, it is. It's been wonderful.
3: I can elaborate.
0: That would be just fine.
2: It's been wonderful getting to know the other residents, Natalia and Leandris, and really just having the time. I have a young kid. I have a four-year-old. And so having time to think that doesn't involve opening fruit snacks or otherwise being a butler is rare. So it's been really, really wonderful.
0: And maybe not too many. Why, Mommy?
2: No.
0: Why, Mommy?
2: No. None. It's refreshing.
0: I suppose Leandris and Natalia could do that for you if you asked. And have you had a chance to get to know each other in your not-writing moments and finding any overlaps in the work that you're each doing?
1: I would say absolutely. Yeah, we've been having dinner every evening together. We've gone on some walks, some hikes, and just, you know, any time kind of in the middle of the day that we sit and share. I have been just beyond impressed by my roommates, I call them, my sister friends, and the work that they're doing and the knowledge that they bring and how we can share and really grow. I mean, I've absolutely grown over these last couple of weeks, and I will miss this special time. Yeah, I'm convinced that not many people get this opportunity to just step away. Be in a beautiful surrounding and be able to engage with kindred spirits around important issues of, as you said, the environment, the economy, social justice, and other things that we need to attend to in our society.
0: That's for darn sure. Natalia, your experience?
4: I think if you haven't been on a writing residency, it sounds so romantic, right? Like, ooh, you get to sit and write. And, you know, as Leandra said, we're in beautiful Point Reyes, California, and I'm a third-generation Angeleno, and I have never been here. So already, like, being up here does feel like such a privilege. But you have to feel like you have something worthy to say. And that can be hard to do when the world is telling you these issues are not important or these issues are under siege. You should be getting back to your day job. Who are you to write this story? Who are you as a woman to write this story? Because even though we're in positions of authority, or had positions of authority in our jobs, to sit down and say, my story is worth saying, is worth telling. And part of that is what I've been calling being disruptors. Because yes. Leandris talks about being a disruptor somewhat in her life. So I'm like, writing a book is being a disruptor. It's saying we're not just going to toe the line and accept the system as it is, but we're going to hope to change it. And we're going to show you we have the skills, the knowledge, the passion, the creativity, the imagination to change it.
0: It feels like each of the three of you is working to open things up, which is quite the opposite of what I'd say our current president and his administration are up to. I think they're very much shutting down. Except for a few things, you know, they're friends.
5: D-
0: Did you decide which of you wanted to go first, second, and third?
4: I will go first.
0: Okay. Well, I have nice bios that Mesa Refuge sends to me. My printer today, of course, didn't want to cooperate, so I have it on my pad. I love paper. It's so much easier to see it on paper. But Natalia Molina is an historian, author, and cultural commentator whose work explores race, place, and belonging in America. A distinguished professor at USC, she serves as vice president and president-elect of the Organization of American Historians. Her books include How Race is Made in America, Fit to be Citizens, and A Place at the Nayarit. Is that the right way to say that?
4: Nayarit.
0: Yes. Okay. And is called by the LA Times Essential Los Angeles Book, also a James Beard Award finalist. Natalia was a 2020 MacArthur Fellow, and at Mesa, Natalia will work on her book, Racial Assimilation, Latinx and the Limits of Belonging, which explores Latinx racial assimilation through a generational and historical lens. Assimilation and limits of belonging. Yeah. I have a vague idea of what that might read out as in your book. Talk about it.
4: Well, that's part of why I accepted the invitation to come, is I'd like to hear what your vague ideas. I know you talk to a lot of people, and
0: yeah, I do.
4: I'm trying to bring this notion of assimilation into the popular conversation to question it. You know, this is a topic that we've studied for over 100 years. Sociologists like Robert Park at the University of Chicago was have been discussing this for over 100 years. And the idea is that we will eventually all immigrants will melt into this great American melting pot. And yet we see that many groups are treated as other. We see that that process doesn't always work for Latinos, for Asian Americans who are seen as perpetually foreign, who are asked, where are you really from? When they say that, you know, they're from Point Reyes or California or wherever you have. Mm-hmm. And so it's asking us, what if we stop thinking about immigration and immigrants as an assimilation story? And what if we started thinking about it as a racial story?
0: Mm. What I remember is America being talked about as the melting pot, where assimilation was the goal, and Canada being different from that, that they were somehow under a vague understanding that immigrants would retain their culture, would retain their language, would retain their ways of relating to others. And I've always looked on Canada as a good place for no other reason, because how can you possibly assimilate fully without becoming exactly the same as whoever the majority or the ruling class is? And that's just not rational. It can't be done.
4: Yes. And I think what you're describing is a little bit more what we also had some amount of, especially during the 80s, this idea of multiculturalism.
0: True.
4: This idea of, well, you know, you can retain your culture because all these cultures are equal. But we've also seen what I talk about since writing my first book, this idea, and that others have talked about, as a racial hierarchy, where we do tend to value certain ethnicities, races, over others. And this isn't just a value judgment. This isn't just individual attitudes. But the way that it actually gets structured into our institutions, our laws, our policies, our customs, our practices. And so you can see it in terms of the 1790 Naturalization Act, which originally only extended citizenship in terms of who could naturalize to whites. We see that it's not until after the Civil War with the 14th Amendment that citizenship is afforded to African Americans. And while that 14th Amendment says it's available to anybody born in the United States. It is developed during the context of the aftermath of the Civil War. And so it's still this contested practice of, wait, anybody? What about Chinese? I know that we encourage them to come and we employed them to build our railroads, but are they also included in birthright citizenship? And those cases would go to the United States Supreme Court. What about Mexicans? We had the U.S. war with Mexico, and it ended in 1848 with the Treaty of Guadalupe Hidalgo, where we took a third of Mexico's land. And oh my gosh, that third, there were Mexicans living on that land.
3: Oops.
4: Oops. What do we do with them? We know that people like Senator Calhoun had warned people, do not go to war with Mexico. If we get the land, we'll also get the people. But we did anyway. And you know, and they were very clear on what they thought about assimilation. They said, no people so dissimilar such as us have ever been incorporated into the United States. We do not want to include those people. But we did, and we said, well, we'll give them citizenship. That's what we'll do. But that meant that citizenship isn't just a concept. It comes with a lot of really important rights. You get to vote. You get to serve on a jury of people's peers. You get to marry people. You get to own property. And that's when people kind of said, oh, wait a minute, that seems like a lot. And so we kept seeing these concepts of citizenship being contested. And so that's another way in which when we talk about something like multiculturalism, we need to see, well, in practice, are these different peoples actually treated as equal? And have they been so historically?
0: Can the laws and the policies that those in the who have the power to do so, can those be separated from people's individual feelings? Because don't our thoughts and our feelings influence those policies we create and those laws that we pass?
4: That's a great point. Part of what studying the way that racial attitudes and ideologies get institutionalized, part of why that's important is because it does go beyond the people who first implemented those things. We inherit those. One of the ways that people are activating these longstanding policies is around through things around citizenship, like the Alien Sedition Act. The Alien Sedition Act was, you know, put into place in, you know, hundreds of years ago. But it's what we used to intern Japanese and Japanese Americans. It's what we can still use if we call somebody an enemy of the state.
0: Right.
4: It's, you know, these laws that we saw instituted against Japanese and Japanese Americans during incarceration were some of the same laws that we used during post 9/11 against Arab and Muslim populations. So unless we actually take it off the books and address the narratives that upheld them, mm-hmm. that made those kinds of things common sense, we are stuck with that residue. In my book, How Race is Made in America, I call it a racial script, that once those policies, practices, and the stories that sustain them mm-hmm. are there and established, they're available

0: Sometimes we want to use the past law case to affirm what we are doing now. Other times we don't want it to, because we disagree, some of us, with what that said and what it would do in the current time. Can the law really help us? And you may not want to choose to answer that question, Natalia.
1: But that's a great point, and that's why we need to look at the historical context in which they're created. We want to look at what, you know, it's not just what happened, but why did it happen? Mm-hmm. Who was it directed at? If you look at something like zoning, that's my first example that's going to come to mind.
0: And that's a good one.
1: It, you know, we sometimes trace that back to something like redlining maps, which the Home Owners Loan Corporation developed in the 1930s when the United States was switching more to a 30-year mortgage system, whereas we didn't really have that before, but now we have these federally backed mortgages. So if the government was going to put its money out there for mortgage, it had to make sure it was a worthy investment. Right. And so they sent people out and they said, let's evaluate these areas and see how they're doing. You know, are they worthy investments? And the areas that received a D were colored red, which is where we get the phrase redlining. But what we don't see unless we look at those maps is what they were based on. It wasn't just, you know, is this a polluted area? Is this an industrial area? It was, is this a racially diverse area? And sometimes it was like 2-5% of people that were diverse, you know, that they considered diverse. You have, there was a sprinkling of African Americans. If it was, quote unquote, honeycombed with these populations of Jews or Japanese. And that's the other thing, is if you look at the stories that help sustain these laws, sometimes it's people that look just like you that were the victim. And so that's another reason why this is something we should all be invested in.
0: Mm-hmm. Okay, Radical Assimilation is the title of the book you're working on. Where's the radical? What's the radical? Tell me about it.
1: Well, that's an easy question to answer because I think it was racial assimilation. So I'm trying to, again, play with this notion that we don't want to just think of assimilation as something that ethnic groups go through. We tend to think of race and race making as one process and assimilation for ethnic groups as another. And I'm trying to say, what we tend to think about as an immigrant story is also a racial story.
0: Want to give me a specific example there?
1: Sure. I'll start with the... thank you. I'll start with...
0: And I'm sorry, I haven't said, do you want to read now? Time is marching on, and I'm just fascinated listening to you.
1: Should I... So I should read now?
0: Yes. Sure.
1: Okay, great. So great. I'll start with the intro, because it gives you a sense of kind of the fork in the road around that assimilation. Mm-hmm. So... Are you white? My husband called out to me one night in 2010. I hollered back from my office, befuddled. Excuse me? We'd been together since 1998, and I didn't know why he would be asking this. I walked into the kitchen and found him sitting at the table, filling out the census form. It's confusing. The form asks if you're white, but it also has a box that says non-white Hispanic. I looked at the form. One question asked, is person one of Hispanic, Latino, or Spanish origin? The next read, what is person one's race? My husband's answers were straightforward. He's white, so he answered no to the first question and white to the second. For me, person two, things were trickier. The answer to the first question was clearly yes. My father immigrated to the United States from Mexico, as did my mother's parents. But my race? The reality is that I never say I'm white, not because I identify with another race, but because I think of myself as Mexican. Yes, I am a U.S. citizen. I was born and raised in Los Angeles, second generation American on my father's side, third generation on my mother's. But no one, and I mean no one, who came from a Mexican background in my family, neighborhood, school, or the teams I played on ever referred to themselves as American. That meant white, and we didn't see ourselves in that designation. even today.

0: Today, my family, like many other Latino immigrant families, uses American interchangeably with white. And yes, except, of course, for the white kids. This was true of all the other kids I knew growing up in my neighborhood. No matter how many generations ago our families had come to the United States, we referred to ourselves by our family's country of origin, calling ourselves Mexican, Filipino, Chinese, or Vietnamese. To say I was Mexican was simply to say I was tied to my family, both in the United States and in Mexico. It wasn't a conscious political decision, nor a rejection of U.S. citizenship or identity. It was an expression of love.
1: An expression of love. I can think of times when I've talked with friends or amongst my broader family members, remembering where our families had come from, remembering with fondness maybe great aunt so-and-so, or that story we love about the one who came out of the slums of Edinburgh, Scotland, or things like that, that there is at least sentimentality, if not actual love, going on when relating to one's background. But I don't think in America, I don't think we understand what you've just written, that it's you're calling yourself Mexican is because of love. That we sort of the general, we hear it as race. No, that's.
0: I mean, I thank you for sharing that. That what you're describing is exactly how we experience those stories. Except what happens for many Latinos is then you look in the wider culture and you're demonized. The last chapter, each chapter tells this story through a generation of my family
1: Okay.
0: for four generations, going down to my son's generation. And in his chapter, I write about what it was like. He lives here in the Bay, and what I write is about one of the episodes I write about is what it meant for him to have to return home during what people talked about the summer of fire and ice in Los Angeles, right?
1: Yeah.
0: You know, between our wildfires and the ice raids. And me being so scared to let him go, to drive by himself up the bay and thinking that he would go through, isolated areas by himself, that he may be stopped. And in that chapter, I talk about different episodes where I have to have the talk with him about what it would be like to confront the police,
1: Yes.
0: if assumptions are made. And now here I was worried about ICE agents. And so I finally brought it up. And without me even having to say it, he goes, "Don't worry, Mama. I already have my passport. I'm going to put it on my dashboard." What a thing. He's fourth generation, college graduate, UC Santa Cruz. And these are still the stories that he knows the world is telling about him, and so that he has to act accordingly.
1: And you still got to prove it. Got to be sure. I just have to say, I'm horrified by our administration's notion of taking away birthright citizenship. I think that is one of the most disgraceful ideas I've ever heard. But anyway, sidebar. I guess, well, anyway, I won't go there on the air. Natalia Molina, how do people get a hold of you, your work? How do they find out more, read more, follow you?
0: Thank you. They can follow me at prof_NataliaM on Instagram, or if they'd like to look up any of my readings, nataliamolinaphd.com.
1: Whoosh. Yeah, I looked that up, your website. I think the generational and historical angles are so helpful because I think a lot of us have a hard time seeing beyond our immediate experience of things in life. So thank you for doing that.
0: Thank you.
1: I need to take a little break. We'll hear some more Tumani Diabate. You, dear listener, are tuned to KWMR, Point Reyes Station, West Marin Community Radio. Its program is Mesa Refuge Interviews. I'm Lyons Filmer, and I'm here with the three current residents of the Mesa Refuge, Natalia Molina, Leandris LeBird, and Rihanna Gunn-Wright. Don't go away.

0: 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Thank you to all of you who supported KWMR during our spring pledge drive. 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Jane M. Gitcher Foundation. Thank you for your ongoing support of West Marin Community Radio. We're here on Mesa Refuge interviews with the three current residents of Mesa Refuge. We've heard from Natalia Molina, and we're going to go next to Rihanna Gunn-Wright, and then we'll get Leandris LeBird. Is that the right? Am I saying your last name right?
1: Yes, you are.
0: Rihanna, let me pull up the little bio I have about you on my annoying iPad. And obviously, I have to make the type larger so that I don't name the wrong name for a book, as I did with Natalie's. Rihanna Gunn-Wright is the former director of climate policy at the Roosevelt Institute and one of the architects of the Green New Deal. She was the policy analyst for the Detroit Health Department, Mariam K. Chamberlain Fellow at the Institute for Women's Policy Research, and a Rhodes Scholar. She lives outside of Chicago and is writing her first book about how white supremacy undermines American climate policy. While at Mesa, she'll be working on an essay about how political polarization in the U.S. is fundamentally a fight over the future of white American identity. Rihanna is an Economic Equity, Data, and Policy Change Fellow. Yeah, I want to hear you tell us about this. A fight over white American identity? Oh, what can you possibly mean?
2: Well, what I mean is that a lot of the conversation about political polarization assumes a few things. One is that people are really fighting over discrete policy issues. So people are really just fighting over abortion or really just fighting over the Second Amendment. Or alternately, that polarization is so bad because political party has become, or even just political ideology, has become a meta-identity that supersedes all identities, including race. And I think that that's wrong in lots of ways. And I think more than that, it ignores what we see in reality, which is that particularly when you're looking at the intimate consequences of political conflict, overwhelmingly, when, say, you're talking about family estrangement, people not talking to their families anymore because of differences of political opinion, for lack of a better word, overwhelming majority of those families are white, right?
0: Ah.
2: So when you actually are looking at polarization, even the data, white people are the most polarized voting bloc in the U.S. They're polarized on a number of issues across the board. They're polarized across more lines, right? So there's more polarization for white voters with less than college degrees than other groups. White people with college degrees are more polarized than other groups. And also, white folks with college degrees are also the most likely to be hyper-partisans on both sides.
0: Oh.
2: And so when you look at all of the data together, beyond the fact that 85% of Republican voters are white, white people are the only group where the majority of people have voters supported Donald Trump in all three elections. When you look at all that, it doesn't actually make sense to talk about polarization as a quote unquote communal American problem. Because it's not showing up, and nor if most of the conservatives are white, how would most of the polarization be happening in groups that aren't white? You know, what are they fighting about?
0: Yeah. Are they fighting about?
2: Yeah. And so that's where I started. And then as you dig into the data, what you'll see is that without this sort of lens on whiteness, there's a lot of deep confusion about what polarization is about, mm-hmm. right? There is a book that I talk about in the essay where they interview, I think he's a political scientist, and he's saying, like, they're referring to the era we're in now as the Cold Civil War, quote unquote.
0: Oh, I hadn't heard that phrase before.
2: Yeah. Wow. Well, that's what he was calling it.
0: Okay.
2: And so he was saying, like, the last time we saw this divide, what was the existential problem over slavery, chattel slavery? But he's like, but now what's the existential problem? And when you step back, you're like, well, it's whiteness, right? Especially post civil rights movement, mm-hmm. white people have seen whiteness become in lots of ways less valuable as property, right? So before the civil rights movement, you have a government that can openly support white supremacy and segregation, whether mm-hmm. that's occupational, political, et cetera. You have laws on the books, especially in the Jim Crow South, that mandate essentially that all white people are going to have superior social status to everybody of color, which means that no matter how high, say, a black person climbs, they will never be higher than a white person, no matter how much money they have, mm-hmm. how much education.
0: Well, that puts paid to the idea of assimilation.
2: Right, yeah.
0: You know, you can't become equal.
2: Exactly. And so... but post-civil rights movement, the government cannot partner in the same ways to support white supremacy, right? You have more people of color on the airways, more stories of color, of people of color being told. And I think something that we miss a lot is the effect of the internet, which is the internet has in so many ways dissolved the distance that racial hierarchies require. Right. We still have redlining. So a white person might still never live near a person of color, but they can log on to Instagram, you know, Threads, whatever, and not only see people of color, but hear perspectives about all sorts of things from them, including what they think about white people. Right. And so in all of these ways, you have this sort of breakdown of whiteness being able to, if not guarantee you, whiteness was never a guarantee to prosperity, money, wealth, but it could guarantee you superior social status, mm-hmm. which it cannot now. Mm-hmm. And so I think also on the right, you see them fighting, yes, to collapse and destroy black districts in terms of voting, but you also see the right often and very frequently having fights about social status and about the markers of social status and about so being upset at Ivy Leagues and Harvard, right? You see them wanting to start again narratives about white people being discriminated against and not enough white voices being on TV or in movies, being oppressed in Hollywood, yeah. right? These are contestations over social and cultural power. Mm-hmm. And so, so I just thought in this essay, I really wanted to explore that and explore also the ways that a lot of what, again, you're talking about in political polarization is a group of white people who want sort of totalizing dominance and are willing to do all the work that it takes to reinstitute that even in a country that is growing less white by the minute, mm-hmm. even in a society where white families are less white than they ever have been, where they're more likely to have partners of other races, mm-hmm. kids of other races, children, biracial children, grandchildren, et cetera, and a group of white people who are not interested in doing that labor anymore, right? And when you think about not doing that labor, white people not doing the labor of policing racial boundaries is actually a whole different kind of whiteness. In lots of ways, because whiteness has been historically in this country so predicated on exclusion, right? Whiteness is, in fact, as a racial category, is everything that is not white. Is that, you know, if that makes sense? And so if no one is policing those boundaries of exclusion, whiteness does not mean the same things, and that also extends to the sort of policies that you want, right? Yeah. We think about chattel slavery as a fight over slavery, but on the flip side, the Civil War was actually a fight about what are the boundaries of what white people can do and what whiteness can guarantee you, right? So yes, it's about can we enslave black people, but that also means what are white people allowed to do,
1: right?
2: And so I think in the same way, we're seeing this contestation that's taking the form of political language that when you dig down to it is really in so many ways about what are white people expected to do? What do they want to do, particularly with this history and privilege they have being at the top of the racial hierarchy? And what, in the absence of policing racial boundaries, what does whiteness mean?
0: Wow. I hope you're going to give me the answer
2: as a
0: generation white person here.
2: You know, I would actually love to hear what you think. I don't have any answers, but I do think, I mean, I have some ideas, but I think we're also at a place where perhaps even more important than the answers in the nitty gritty is asking the questions. Right, and asking the questions differently. Instead of asking sort of how did America reach this great divide, I think a more useful question is why are white people still so susceptible to disinformation? That is...
0: And you think that's the case, that white people are more susceptible than people of any other color?
2: Not to all disinformation, right? But when you're talking about QAnon and things, but then the conversation, if you say read ethnographies of people in QAnon, the conversation isn't why are these people susceptible to this particular type of disinformation, it becomes why are humans, right? susceptible to disinformation, which is not really the question, right? Because 75% of QAnon believers are estimated to be white. And so on one hand, yes, you can have a conversation about why people are interested in disinformation, but we can also grapple with the fact that those are not people falling for disinformation from the Nation of Islam, right? They're not going around being like, actually, yes, white people are from aliens and black, right? Like there's lots of disinformation in the world, right? They're not going to everything. So why don't we ask that question, right? Especially when the theories are so out there. Why? Because I do think it's troubling, right? When you see the sort of things QAnon believes in, I think it's actually sort of not an abdication of duty, but we're missing a big lens if we don't stop and go, wait, why are 75% of the members white? Maybe that is more useful in terms of if we're talking about how do we turn the ship around. Maybe that's a more useful question than why are vulnerable humans drawn to this information? Because at the end of the day, a lot of the things they're pointing to when they say do large ethnographies of these people, they'll talk about job loss and feeling like a loss of community, feeling dishonor, all of which are like very human drivers, but people of color felt that forever. When have black women felt honored in this country? Did they start a Tea Party movement? No. Right? And that's not to say any of that is innate, but that is to say, let's look at the drivers, structural, historical, right? Social, socialization, social pressure in communities. Let's look at the drivers that seem to make white people both possibly more vulnerable to this sort of disinformation that is so racist and authoritarian, but also sort of how do we get out of that? And just really thinking about the labor for, so because for people to believe in those things, they have to not see a lot. Mm-hmm. And quite mm-hmm. frankly, if you don't see race in America, you're putting in a lot of effort.
0: Yeah.
2: Right? And so what is that effort and can we reverse it? And how are people learning that this goal of not seeing? And how do we let them know that survival, or at least a better life, is actually on the other side of seeing, not seeing?
0: Wow, Rihanna Gunn-Wright, we're running out of time for your individual space. Do you have something you want to read?
2: Yeah.
0: Two or three minutes worth?
2: Yes, I can. I'll just read the what's right now, the start of
0: the essay. Not that what you're saying off the cuff isn't interesting.
2: No, for sure. So this is just the start of the essay. So it starts with a quote. "Let's by all means grieve together, but let's not be stupid together. Susan Sontag, Tuesday and After." Before I watched the necessary conversation, I did not understand what it meant to have your parents radicalized by the far right. But I wanted to, very, very much. Several friends had had it happen already, and it struck me as a particularly grievous way to lose your parents. It was one thing to have a father, a mother, abandon you outright, to die, to divorce, to flee and start entirely new families. But it's another horror to have your parents seal themselves away into an alternate reality when they're still present and alive enough to call you and ask for help logging into Hulu. But for a long time, no one, and I mean no one, would talk to me about it. No matter how gently I approached the subject, people fled quickly. Friends, family, didn't matter. Sometimes they were too embarrassed. Other times the wounds were still fresh, too fresh. Mostly, though, they thought it impolite, even gauche, to dissect the situation with someone like me. Once when I asked a friend how she felt about her parents likely being Trumpers, even though her children, their grandchildren, were biracial, she paused and turned toward me, thigh deep in the Jacksonville surf, and shrugged. "It's nothing," she said, shading her eyes with her hand, "compared to what African Americans have gone through." A lovely sentiment, certainly, but nowhere near the point. No matter, she clapped the conversation shut after that. Apparently, there was nothing more to say.
0: Oof. Well, where is this essay going to be published, Rihanna Gunn-Wright?
2: Yeah. Right now, hopefully it'll be published in Hammer and Hope. But in the meantime, I post anything I write on Instagram, R. Okay. Gunner, on Instagram.
0: R. Letter?
2: Gunner. Yeah, it's like my last name, G-U-N-N-E-R. It was my nickname in college was Young Gunner.
0: Oh boy, as my late father-in-law would say. Well, I am not doing a very good job of managing time here, and I want to get to Leandris. We're running late, and my apologies. So Rihanna Gunn, R. Gunner, initial R. Gunner,
2: mm-hmm.
0: Instagram. Okay. Mesa Refuge interviews Leandris Liburd. Let me pull up this little bio. And Leandris is dedicated to reducing racial and ethnic health disparities. She retired from the Centers for Disease Control and Prevention, the CDC, after serving as director of the Office of Minority Health and Health Equity for 12 years. She was recognized by Time magazine as one of 18 black leaders in the U.S. working to close the racial wealth gap. At Mesa, Leandris will work on her book, which offers ways to fight back against the denial of public health services to communities at risk for poor health outcomes and rebuild equitable systems of public health and health care. Leandris is the May and Jack Ellenson Public Health Fellow. The public health service seems so under attack currently. What Do you want to read first, talk a little bit?
1: Yeah. What? First of all, I just want you to see these are the kinds of conversations we have at dinner. So
0: yes.
1: And they, it's been a great time because many of these issues come to rest in population health. And so, you know, I think as our nation is evolving and shifting both racially and ethnically, as well as culturally, socially, economically, all of these things create systems and structures that certain populations have to reckon with every single day.
0: Mm-hmm.
1: I came to Mesa Refuge to be able to take some time away to really chart out the book in terms of elaborating why people of color have been historically and structurally disenfranchised. That has absolute implications for population health.
0: Mm.
1: Also to confront the attempts to erase the knowledge and the science that was gained over more than 30 decades of doing work in minority health. It actually started, the federal commitment started with the 1985 Secretary's Task Force report on Black and Minority Health, which was, you will recall, during the Reagan administration.
0: Yeah.
1: And actually quite, you know, many people were perplexed and pleased that that document, which anchored the federal commitment to improving minority health for all of this time. But what happened, you know, last year with the new administration, there was a dismantling of the federal commitment to improving health outcomes mm-hmm. in those populations that have historically been disproportionately impacted. And so as I spent all of my career really focused on these issues and having an insider's view to some of the things that have undermined our progress over the years.
0: Yes.
1: And then to have been present with this disassembling of the institutional structures that were put in place and fought for long and hard by many, many people, many generations at all levels, I wanted to be able to capture that in a book that, you know, can be used by graduate level public health students to give them a real world view, if you will, of what happens in public health and those things that they need to pay attention to, maybe more so than in my generation that we did. We were concerned with the science, with the data, with program planning and implementation, and much less so with the, I will say, the economic and political influences on all of those things. And so I, you know, will spend, I guess, a little bit of time reading just a couple pages. I'm starting essentially in the middle of the book.
0: Okay.
1: Because at the end, I hope to be able to suggest some ways forward based on lessons that we've learned.
0: Okay. This is Leandra Slibbird.
1: So I'm calling this Disrupted Lives. The tentative title that I have for the whole book is Disrupted Progress, the Federal Dismantling of Health Equity. I reached for my phone on the nightstand to turn off the alarm. It was 5:25 a.m., and it was still dark and balmy outside. I sat up in bed, turned on the lamp, and touched the phone screen to open my emails. There it was, just as we had been forewarned on Friday. My heart sank and my eyes welled up with tears. Dear Leandra Slibbird, I regret to inform you that you are being affected by a reduction in force, parentheses, RIF, action. Please find attached a notice memorandum explaining the RIF and next steps. This RIF action does not reflect directly on your service, performance, or conduct. It is being taken solely for the reasons stated in the memorandum. After you receive this notice, you will be placed on administrative leave and will no longer have building access beginning Tuesday, April 1, unless directed otherwise by your leadership. Additionally, please save this email and its attachments or forward them to a personal email address for your records. Leadership at HHS appreciates your service. Sincerely. I laid the phone down and leaned back on my pillow. The room seemed darker and the air heavier as I took in what had happened. During a meeting the previous Friday, we were informed that the Office of Health Equity had been included in the new administration's upcoming RIF. The reason given for dismantling our office was stated in the memorandum as follows. The decision to conduct a RIF has been made in accordance with the executive order signed by President Donald Trump, including the Department of Government Efficiency Workforce Optimization Initiative dated February 11, 2025, and the Department of Health and Human Services' broader strategy to improve its efficiency and effectiveness to make America healthier. This action is necessary to align our workforce with the agency's current and future needs and to ensure the efficient and effective operation of our programs. I stared at the ceiling, hoping it would miraculously script what I was going to say to the staff. Not unlike what happened in the Bible in the book of Daniel when, quote, suddenly the fingers of a human hand appeared and wrote on the plaster of the wall, unquote. I knew that every member of the Office of Health Equity was going to receive the same email. Our staff was multi-generational with varying levels of experience. The personal and professional implications of this executive decision were staggering. My heart ached because along with so many other things my staff had to manage in their lives, they were suddenly faced with impending unemployment. While on the other hand, I was already in the queue to retire 17 days later.
0: So we're really going to get to hear the story of someone who went through those procedures that our president dictated, if I may say that. I'm Lyons Filmer. It is Mesa Refuge Interviews, and I'm so sorry I have to bring this to a halt. Liandris Liburd, L-I-B-U-R-D. Where do people find more about your work?
1: Well, it's I'm most reachable through LinkedIn.
0: Okay.
1: And, if they reach out to me, I can share what any particular publications or keep them updated on progress with the book.
0: Yes. Yeah, I hope you all will keep in touch with me on the progress
1: Absolutely.
0: Of your work. And I want to thank each of you for doing the work that you're doing. It is so important and gives me hope for our species that good people such as yourselves are doing such important work. I'm so grateful for what you're doing.
1: Thank you.
2: Thank you for having us.
1: It's been great.
0: It's truly my pleasure, my honor. 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Coming up next is Epicenter. 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

0: from a moon right around near Saturn. 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
2: And a very good afternoon to you, dear listeners. It is just a hair past 5 o'clock, and it's just about time for Epicenter. Thanks for joining us. Hope you're having a beautiful afternoon. It is quite nice out there here in West Marin, currently 64.2 degrees here on the front porch of the old Creamery building here in downtown Point Reyes Station. I did want to just make a quick mention that emergencies can arrive at any time, and you can prep ahead of time by signing up for these two free text alert services. 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